Children's compilation album. And so then, you know, you must be listening to Puget Sounds here on KVFG LP Seattle. I'm your host, DJ Brew, and we got another Cleaning Out the Closet show. Calling this, what am I calling this? Mishmash Melange. How about that? Let's begin with the one and only Charles Ives, America's first great classical composer. And They Are There, War Song March, patriotic song written during World War I, expressing support for American soldiers. Geez, why could I be playing that? But then after that, we're going to hear, just for Bernice, a song, Flamingo by Benny Carter.

Yay! Northwest Zone supergroup, vocal supergroup, Sage, S-A-J-E, who won a 2024 Grammy for In the Wee Small Hours of the Morning. That's Sarah Gazarek, Amanda Taylor, Jonae Kendrick, and Aaron Bentelage. Previous to that, one and only Benny Carter, one of the great alto saxophonists of pre-bop jazz, with the song Flamingo. And we began with Charles Ives and They Are There. All right, so I recently, not too long ago, saw Ain't Misbehavin'. Taproot Theater did a great review of Fats Waller. And let's hear Fats Waller. This is actually featured on Jazz, the Smithsonian Anthology.

The great Najma Akhtar. That's off of a Electronica 2003 release, As Far As a DJ Mix. The first mixtape from the semi-elusive DJ Cheb E. Sabah. Now his song was Miskatonic. I love Najma. I saw her at Bumbershoot 1 year, many years ago. Great Indian vocalist. Previous to that, David Torkanowski and Lucia Micarelli from Treme. Remember that TV show? Thanks to Kenny for turning me on to that. That was a great series all about, by the guys that did The Wire. It's all about New Orleans. And that was Spring Can Really Hang You Up the Most. Okay, so I'm a little late. But a great song, and Lucia on some great violin there. We began with Dinah, Fats Waller and His Rhythm. Yes, a classic. And it seems that we're doing a kind of a diary show, because next up I've got something sort of dedicated to the Mariners, who are making a run of it. Good for them for being in first place right now, it seems like. And then after that, believe it or not, how about the entire list of the chemical elements by none other than Tom Lehrer. All this on KBFG LP Seattle. You see, I've got so much music. I've got to just unload and let you hear and enjoy.

0: A great slugger we haven't got.
1: A great pitcher we haven't got.
2: A great ball club we haven't got.
3: What do we got?

0: 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But keep that old horse before the cart.
1: So what the heck's the use of crying?
2: Why should we curse?
3: We gotta get better, 'cause we can't get worse.

circumstances. It's simply the names of the chemical elements set to a possibly recognizable tune. There's antimony, arsenic, aluminum, selenium, and hydrogen, and oxygen, and nitrogen, and rhenium, and nickel, neodymium, neptunium, germanium, and iron, americium, ruthenium, uranium, europium, zirconium, lutetium, vanadium, and lanthanum, and osmium, and astatine, and radium, and gold, and protactinium, and indium, and gallium, and iodine, and thorium, and thulium, and thallium. There's yttrium, and terbium, actinium, rubidium, and boron, gadolinium, niobium, iridium, and strontium, and silicon, and silver, and samarium, and bismuth, bromine, lithium, beryllium, and barium. Isn't that interesting? I knew you would. I hope you're all taking notes, because there's going to be a short quiz next period. There's holmium and helium and hafnium and erbium and phosphorus and francium and fluorine and terbium and manganese and mercury, molybdenum and magnesium, dysprosium and scandium and cerium and cesium and lead, praseodymium and platinum, plutonium, palladium, promethium, potassium, polonium, tantalum, technetium, titanium, tellurium, and cadmium and calcium and chromium and curium. There's sulfur, californium, and fermium, berkelium, and also mendelevium, einsteinium, nobelium, and argon, krypton, radon, xenon, zinc, and rhodium, and chlorine, carbon, cobalt, copper, tungsten, tin, and sodium. These are the only ones of which the news

Tom Lehrer, fellow alumni of my own same high school as me, a few years before me, but that was listing all the elements for 1959 song. We got up to number 102 of them, Nobelium, at the time. That was when, that's how many elements they discovered by then. But that, of course, was to the tune of the Major General song from Gilbert and Sullivan's Pirates of Penzance. And we began with Heart, from Damn Yankees, 1955 musical comedy. Yes, and I think that's all in tribute to the Mariners, who are surging suddenly. I just went to a game. Great stuff, man, overall. And I'm coming on again because I have to tell you all about what we're going to hear next. I don't know if you remember back in 2020, that great Disney animated feature called Soul, which featured a pianist, Joe Gardner, who's a school teacher getting a chance to play with a jazz band. And this song, it's demonstrating he's trying out with a real jazz band and he gets lost in the music. And I just love how, you know, he's starting off playing his solo and he just takes off and does his own thing. And after that, we're going to hear another soundtrack bit. We actually got two of them from the same movie, Sinners. I think you might have seen that. It's a brand new movie. Well, pretty new. American horror film. Got a lot of acclaim. But I love some of the music. And we're going to hear the song that Magic What We Do, which is sort of like in this barn house where they're all dancing. And Michael Jordan, the director, he included a whole history of music. African, blues, modern rock and roll, etc. It's kind of a real surreal collage. But then, I'll tell you about the rest of it after we listen.

0: we are the monkeys. You know we love to please. A manufactured image with no philosophies.
1: We hope you like our story, although there isn't one. That is to say, there's many. That way there is more fun.
2: You've told us you like action and games.

0: Right, Brittany Howard. You know, she's singing with Alabama Shakes. You're coming to town soon, and or at least Tacoma. That was Pale Pale Moon from Sinners, that new movie. Previous to that, The Monkees, a very disparaged rock group that actually came out with an incredible movie I encourage everyone to see, just called Head, and that was their ditty, I think, Diego War Chant. It began with, or actually before that, from Ludwig Göransson's soundtrack to Sinners Again and Magic What We Do, a surreal montage. And did I tell you already about John Baptiste, Bigger Than Us, from Soul, the great animated feature film, but it's all about a piano player getting his tryout with a jazz band and going off, man. Yeah, I love that. Okay, so now we got an announcement here from a group called Negative Land and their album Escape from Noise. And then go right into Gil Scott's Herons talking about the Apollo moon landings, but it's really quite appropriate for Artemis too, also. And then I guess, I'll let you know that we're going to listen to the great Roland Kirk from 1998 and playing the classic from Miles Davis's catalog, Freddie Freeloader. All this on KBFG LP Seattle and Puget Sounds.
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4: This announcement from the producers of this record contains important information for radio program directors and is not for broadcast. The first cut on this record has been cross-format focused for airplay success. As you well know, a record must break on radio in order to actually provide a living for the artists involved. Up until now, you've had to make these record-breaking decisions on your own, relying only on perplexing intangibilities like taste and intuition. But now, there's a better way. The cut that follows is the product of newly developed compositional techniques based on state-of-the-art marketing analysis technology. This cut has been analytically designed to break on radio, and it will, sooner or later. For the station that breaks it first, the benefits are obvious. You lead the pack. Yes, no matter what share of this crazy market you do business in, no other release is going to satisfy your corporation's current idea of good radio like this one. On this cut, we're working together on the same wavelength in scientific harmony. But remember, this cut is constructed for multi-market breaking now. Don't waste valuable research with needless delay. We've done the hard work of ensuring your success. The final step is up to you. Special designer song follows in 5, 4, 3, 2, 1.
5: We have a poem here. It's called Whitey on the Moon. And it was inspired by some whiteys on the moon. So I want to give credit where credit is due. All right. That's it.

A rat done bit my sister Nell with Whitey on the moon. Her face and arms began to swell, and Whitey's on the moon. I can't pay no doctor bills, but Whitey's on the moon. 10 years from now, I'll be paying still while Whitey's on the moon. You know, the man just upped my rent last night, cause Whitey's on the moon. No hot water, no toilets, no lights, but Whitey's on the moon. I wonder why he's upping me, cause Whitey's on the moon. Well, I was already giving him 50 a week, and now Whitey's on the moon. Taxes taking my whole damn check. The junkies make me a nervous wreck. The price of food is going up. And as if all that crap wasn't enough, a rat done bit my sister Nell with Whitey on the moon. Her face and arms began to swell, and Whitey's on the moon. Was all that money I made last year for Whitey on the moon? How come I ain't got no money here? Whitey's on the moon. You know, I just about had my fill of Whitey on the moon. I think I'll send these doctor bills, air mail special. To Whitey on the moon.

Right, the great Rossan Roland Kirk from 1998. And all the horns he's playing there, sometimes two or three at once. Only he could do that on saxophone. Freddie Freeloader. Previous to that, Gil Scott-Heron with his revolutionary Whitey on the Moon from 1970, accompanied by conga drums. Began with Negative Land, kind of a very weird, unusual group from, I don't know, back in the 90s maybe. Escape from Noise is the album and Announcement. Yeah. So I hope you obeyed that. So I hope we got time. I've got more things to play. How about an English and Japanese electronic music group formed in 1993 called Skylab and a little medley of Gershwin tunes. For came out in the Red Hot and Organization label, celebrated 100th birthday of George Gershwin. It's Wonderful and Rhapsody in Blue.

0: Well, did you hear how that finished off with a little bit of the beginning of Rhapsody in Blue, the clarinet famous opening? Yeah, that was Skylab. I think, I don't know what year that was. But they were formed in 1993, and I've talked too much, so I can't fit in all the rest of my songs I planned for this. But that was this wonderful Rhapsody in Blue. I've been DJ Brew, this has been Puget Sounds, and we're, in the background we're hearing a little bit of Battles. Mirrored, but featuring Anthony Braxton's son, Tyone Day Braxton, with Prismism. Thanks for tuning in. Cheers, everybody. Listen up wherever you go.
1: 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Comes off the Norse home on Finney Ridge, cool and slow with plenty of precision. Across from the zoo with a backbeat narrow and hard to master. Some call it heavenly in its brilliance, others mean and rueful of conventional radio. I love the friends I have gathered together on this thin raft. We have constructed high-rise condos in honor of our escaping. This is the land where Ivar dies.

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2: Thank you, everyone. Thank you for coming out. I appreciate that Seattle brought the rain for me. That makes me happy. Thank you so much. I want to kind of start by figuring out who we have in our audience tonight. So of folks who are here, how many people are in tech or know about tech? Well, that's pretty good. Any lawyers, any law people? Got a few of those. Excellent. How about hackers? And I mean that in the best sense of the word. Yeah. Any activists, people who are working to change the world? These are not exclusive circles. You can raise your hand so many times. And then how many people here are already EFF members? Pretty good. Pretty good showing. That's great. Well, my hope is that by the time we're done tonight, if you're a technologist, you've learned a little. I'll teach you a little bit about the law. If you're a lawyer, I'll teach you a little bit about tech. If you're an activist, I hope to turn you on to both of these things, and otherwise just kind of get you excited a little bit about thinking about how to devote some of your time to helping make the world a better place. Because I wrote this book to recruit you. I wrote this book to try to talk about why it's important, why I have found it important and useful to dedicate so much of my time to trying to make the world a better place, and hopefully inspire some folks to think that they can do that as well, either not necessarily just in tech, but more broadly. I wrote the book to recruit you, but I wrote it for a couple of other reasons as well. The first of those is that I started getting a little frustrated about the histories of the 1990s and the early technologists. I don't know how many people were around in the 90s when tech was just getting going. And I noticed something about all of the...
3: In the
2: 60s. Tech has been going on for a long time. The World Wide Web showed up, right, in the mid-90s. And that's really marked a moment in which something that had been limited to a set number of people, especially when it came to the internet, people who are in academia or big companies or with the government, to, you know, kind of all the rest of us, right? Clay Shirky wrote a book called Here Comes Everybody. And I was around both a little before that and a little after that. And then I started reading all the histories of that time. And most of them were about, like, guys starting companies, like, generally white guys starting companies. Now, I'm not saying that, you know, Bill Gates and Steve Jobs didn't exist, but I felt like that was kind of a narrow take on what, to me, were very rich and complex times. But yet, over and over again, these are the stories that I would hear. So I started getting a little, I would say, bitchy about this. And I had some friends who said, you know, you should tell your version of the story, right? Like, why, you know, put your keyboard where your mouth is and write this stuff down. So that's one of the reasons that I wanted to write the book. And the other one is because, you know, I've been doing this work. It's my 30-year fight against digital surveillance. And a lot of kind of interesting things. There's a lot of good stories that I have collected over the years about what happened. And some of those stories are professional, and some of those stories are personal. But to me, they all kind of demonstrate that if you throw yourself towards something that you think will make the world a better place, some interesting things can happen in your life. So I tell three sets of stories in the book. The first one is set in the 1990s, and it was about our fight to free cryptography from government regulation. I'll talk a little bit more about that. And the second one was about the discovery and litigation against the NSA's mass spying that for us starts largely with a whistleblower named Mark Klein who knocked on our front door at EFF. But a few years later, a guy who you've probably heard of named Edward Snowden came along and provided a lot more information about that spying. And the third set of stories are about something called national security letters, which are a kind of subpoena that gets given to your service providers to demand information about you. And they come with eternal gag orders so that the companies can never even say that the government was there. It's like the Fight Club of subpoenas. You can never tell anybody that it happened. And we mounted a multi-year fight to try to free those up. And I pretty intentionally told these stories. I mean, lots of people will talk about privacy in the abstract. There's wonderful journalists who've written stories about privacy and surveillance. There's wonderful academics who have, you know, taken the ideas around privacy and divided them up and given us kind of frameworks for doing it. And I come at this from a very different place because I did it. I'm a practitioner. Sometimes, you know, law professors will go, oh, they're a mere practitioner. But I was a practitioner working to try to make these kinds of changes, largely in the courts, but in the stories I tell, you'll see that nothing just stays in the courts. There's a whole range of things that we did to try to push the law and the community in the right direction. So I thought that maybe that would be a different take on these issues that would be interesting and that would kind of, you know, make the narrative a little more robust and a little have a little broader interest maybe, and also just add something new to the conversation. So I want to start, because the book is called Privacy's Defender, and I want to talk a little bit about how I define privacy and why privacy is important to me. You know, privacy to me isn't kind of what you think it is. A lot of people think about privacy and they think of like Harry Potter's cloak of invisibility, you know, something you throw over your head before you're doing something you don't want anybody to see. And it's true, privacy is a bit of that. You'll get some of that. But to me, privacy is important because it's a check on power. It's a way that people with less power can have some protection from the people who have more power over them. And you can kind of think of that in the small and in the large. In the small, my colleague Eva Galperin at EFF works with domestic violence victims a lot who are trying to deal with the fact that their abusers have put spyware on their phones and other devices to try to keep power over them. And they quite literally need privacy in order to protect themselves, in order to plan their escape from people in their very own house, so that, you know, maybe the smallest and kids often who are LGBTQ kids or otherwise not fitting in where they're from need privacy in order to find community, to reach out, to get support in ways that maybe they're not getting in their homes. But you can take that out. Right now, you know, privacy in terms of our privacy from corporations is one of the ways we stop them from, you know, basically targeting us for, you know, increasingly we're seeing things that the economists called price discrimination, right, where they're surveilling us in order to figure out how to charge us the maximum amount of money for the things that we buy, to try to basically figure out how much you could possibly pay and charge you that amount of money. That's, again, price discrimination. Your privacy is one of the ways that you can have a check on that kind of power over you. And it's not just prices, it's mortgages, it's jobs, it's things that you otherwise might be able to get as a freestanding person. They're using surveillance to try to make sure that they tweak the power so that you have less power and they have more power. And then we take it all the way up to the governmental level. Privacy is a way that I think is one of the kind of basic things we need in order to have self-government, right? You can't have the ability to organize and decide who you're going to vote for, who's different than the people who are in power, if the people who are in power are watching you. And we're increasingly seeing that today in America, where information that is being collected for commercial purposes or other or governmental purposes for one purposes are being used for other purposes quite far afield in ways to target people for abuse and other other things and deportation and other things like that. But it's also being used to try to make sure that you can't organize an opposition. This is why we're starting to see the arguments made that, you know, basically by using Signal, by using a technology that means that the government can't watch what we're seeing, you're somehow doing something that's bad, right? Because people are using that technology to try to organize, to maybe make change in our government. And it doesn't matter which government's in power. This is a problem if you want to be able to change who the government is. And one of the ways you can tell this is that when an authoritarian government comes in all around the world, the first thing they want to do is take away people's privacy, right? They want to increase surveillance and take away the tools of privacy. So I think that kind of gives the lie to the idea that privacy is something kind of aside from being a citizen. I think it's something central to being a citizen if your goal is to be able to organize for change. So that's why I think privacy is important, and that's why I've dedicated so much of my life to trying to stand up for it. So I think I'll read a couple little sections of the book to try to give you a little frame of it. So I talked about the first story. The first story is about the fight that I got to lead in the 1990s, the legal fight to free up encryption. So I'm gonna do a kind of a how it started and how it ended set of a couple of readings for you, so you can kind of get a flavor for that story, and then we'll talk about some of the other stories as well. But let me do this, and I will explain kind of what I'm talking about in this afterwards. Cypherpunk dress-up day. As I rounded the corner from the elevator on the 19th floor of the Federal Building in San Francisco, I could see that the crew that gathered in front of Judge Marilyn Hall Patel's courtroom was definitely not your normal courthouse fare. Standing and even sitting on the majestic marble floors were well over 30 people, mostly pale white men in their 30s, with longish, stringy hair. They were uniformly scruffy and awkwardly dressed in suits and ties. They all seemed to be in outfits that their mothers had picked out for them for a family wedding. Or maybe I was just projecting. I was 32 years old, worried about my hair, and I wore a suit that my mother picked out for me from the Denver department store where she worked. They may have been a motley bunch, but they warmed my heart. They were there to support me as I argued a case called Bernstein versus Department of Justice. It may not have looked like it, but it was obvious to me and that crew gathered on a cool San Francisco morning in September 1996 that what happened in that courtroom would be crucial to the future of the internet. How Judge Patel ruled would play a major role in determining whether people would have privacy online. So that's how the book starts, with me and a bunch of hackers outside a federal courtroom in San Francisco. And the reason we were there was because in the 1990s, the U.S. government had treated the key security and privacy technology that we all rely on now on the internet, encryption technology or cryptography, as a weapon. So it required an arms license to export encryption from the United States. So the U.S. has this big thing called the U.S. munitions list that has things that you can't export from the country without a license. It has the things on it that you might expect, tanks, surface-to-air missiles, those kinds of things. And then on that list was software with the capability of maintaining secrecy. The founders of EFF, my organization, realized that as long as they were treating software with the capability of maintaining secrecy as a munition, we were not going to have privacy or security online. So they asked me to do this case. I represented a math PhD student at UC Berkeley named Dan Bernstein, who wanted to publish some encryption code on the internet. The other thing to know is that the government called export anything that a foreigner could have access to. So anything published on the then nascent internet was an export, and so required a license. So quite literally, one of the founders of the EFF, a guy named John Gilmore, called me one day and said, we've got this math PhD student and he wants to publish some code on the internet. And the government says that if he does that, he'll go to jail as an arms dealer. And I said, what does it do? Does it blow things up? And he said, no, it keeps things secret. Will you take the case?
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2: I was a brand new baby lawyer. I was dating a computer guy and I thought he'd think I was cool if I did this. And so I said, yes, I'll take the case. That's quite literally how I got involved in this case. But it ended up being foundational. It was one of the first cases about this coming internet. The reason I opened the book with this story is that I didn't just get asked to do this case. I had support. One of the key supporters is here, Sherry Steele, who was my boss at EFF. She's in the book if you read it, is one of the people who helped put all of this together and was my mentor and dear friend for many, many, almost all of these fights we did together. They showed up. They showed up at the courthouse. They were doing public advocacy. They were putting encryption code on T-shirts to demonstrate how silly it was to try to treat it like it wasn't speech. I think one guy got a tattoo of encryption because they were making the public case. It's still pretty obscure internet, but the public case about how important encryption technology was going to be for all of us. And if you think about it, don't get me wrong, the internet is not secure right now. We need to do much, much better. It's definitely not private right now. We need to do much, much better. But if we hadn't freed up encryption, it would be so much worse. If you use Signal, you use encryption. If you go HTTP, if you navigate to your bank online, encryption is in the back end, making sure that you get to go to your bank and not to some third-party site that's hijacked you. So many things that we do online that we just rely on now wouldn't be possible if it weren't for the privacy and security protections, that encryption that we won by freeing up encryption. And the legal case that we brought was based in the First Amendment. This is the part. So if you're a technologist, if you're a lawyer, an activist, I've explained a little about encryption. Now I'm going to talk a little bit about the law. The law that we used in the case is part of the First Amendment. It's called the Prior Restraint Doctrine. And this doctrine says that the Constitution really doesn't want you to have to go to the government on bended knee to ask for permission to speak. You know, same reason as I care about privacy, that if you leave it up to the government whether you get to say something or not, you're not going to get to say things that they don't like. And some of those things might be, maybe we should vote for someone else next time. And so the Prior Restraint Doctrine has this long storied history in the United States for good reason. It's an important piece of our doctrine. And what we argued to the court was Dan Bernstein having to go on bended knee to get a license in order to publish computer code is a prior restraint on speech. Now, a prior restraint can be okay, but it has to meet very, very high standards for the government. Like, it has to be a very quick decision. It has to be really clear rules. You can't have any discretion in the agency. There are high, high standards for this. And the encryption regulations met none of them. In fact, Dan had asked for permission to export both his code and a scientific paper based on his code before he even came to me and got like a summary no from the government. So it didn't meet any of these standards. So that was our argument. We put this argument together with, you know, kind of a very strong legal argument, but we buttressed it with a lot of work from people on the internet, people who were cryptographers, people who were developing new technologies, people who had been impacted by these regulations. So that I called it driving the big bus. Like, we took a big bus full of people to the courthouse, quite literally with some of the hackers, but also with the presentation that we did so that we could give the court not just this narrow legal argument, which was important and strong, but that this was something that was important and it was much bigger than just a math PhD student and, you know, a little lawyer from Iowa, which is what I was at the time. And I think that this is part of how we caught the court's attention. Because on the other side, they're claiming the national security of the United States will be harmed if we win. That's a pretty big thing to be standing up in front of. But we were lucky and we were smart and we told the story well. And now I'm going to tell you how it ended. In January 2000, between when I said yes to EFF and actually made the move in September 2000, Tony from the Department of Justice, by the way, I'm going to refer to a Justice Department lawyer named Tony Coppolino, who I talk about a little bit in the book. So Tony from the Department of Justice called. He told me that the government was going to change the export regulations again. And for a quick moment, my heart sank. Were they going to make us start all over again like we had to when moving from the State Department's ITAR to the Commerce Department's ER? The meeting was in one of those majestic D.C. buildings. I could smell the wood polish on the wainscoting. I always tense up when I'm stepping into the halls of power, and this one felt especially powerful. Portraits of generals and other senior military officials, mostly men, looked judgingly down at me from the walls on either side of the room. As always, the chairs were too big for me, just like the ones in the courthouse in San Francisco where it all began. While the setup was intimidating, the underlying truth was quite different. We'd come to negotiate the terms of the government's surrender. Part of me was elated at our victory. Another part of me was disbelieving, but it was true. Likely due to some combination of the court rulings, the mounting congressional action, and the Silicon Valley corporate pressure, the government had decided to give in. Once we had settled in and pulled out our notes and files, Tony, still in shadows, started the meeting. He took a breath, and we braced ourselves, but he didn't sound angry. "I want to thank you for flying from California in from California to meet with us," he said to me, his voice bemused and perhaps a little resigned. "I guess for our purposes today, I am the Prince of Darkness." I felt a smile kick at the corner of my mouth, and without really thinking about it, I quipped, "I guess that makes me the Princess of Light." Then we began. Tony had sent me a proposed text of revised export regulations for review. They dropped the onerous and uncertain requirement of pre-publication review for open source and other publicly available encryption software. That had been the basis for our procedural prior restraint claims. The new regulations replaced the process with a simple requirement that someone exporting, that is, publishing, such encryption software merely send a link or copy of the code to the government at the time of publication. It was 95% of what we wanted. We had a few suggestions and objections. The meeting lasted about an hour. In the end, we didn't get much of our additional wish list, but we didn't really need to. The draft regulations were going to allow Dan to publish the code, plus much, much more. The government was relinquishing nearly all of its grip on strong encryption and the science of cryptography. The benefits would reach Dan and other academics, of course, but would also reach deep into the public side of the internet, allowing companies and individuals to implement strong encryption into the tools and systems that the rest of us rely on. We had ensured that the tools to protect privacy and security online were legal and that the science they came from could continue. So that one went really well. And it has a nice, clean narrative arc, and I'm very happy to tell the story because it needs to be told more. I will tell you that the other two stories are not as clean and don't have quite as happy an ending, because when you're up against the national security forces of the United States, they're big and powerful, and catching the ear of our judge in the 90s proved to be really, really important, but wasn't the case for many of the other fights that came later, especially after 9/11, because the world really shifted into one where national security became the argument ender in the courts and in the public. So I'm going to tell you one more. Oh my God, what's going on? Oh, there we go. One more, the start of one of the second story, and then and tell you a little bit about that one, and then we'll open this up for questions. And this one features Sherry Steele, who's in the audience tonight. Do you people care about privacy? On January 20th, 2006, the front doorbell rang at EFF's offices in a red brick building on Shotwell Street in the Mission District in San Francisco. At the time, Shotwell Street wasn't the glamorous part of the Mission. Our offices sat between two auto repair shops across the street from a utility substation. The sidewalk was often dotted with tents of homeless people. At one point, San Francisco did a survey, and our block of Shotwell Street had the highest reported amount of human feces in the whole city. We had many people down on their luck ring that doorbell. Some were just lost. Others sought us out because they believed quite sincerely that the government or aliens had put a chip or magnet in their heads. We tried to be sympathetic and point them to other resources, but generally we had to turn them away. Because of this, it was with friendliness, but some caution, that our executive director, Sherry, answered the bell. Do you folks care?

0: the meeting too. They talked for a long time. After the man left, Kevin and Lee burst into my office. "This guy named Mark Klein, who just came to the door, has something," Kevin said, with more excitement than I had seen from him in a long time. I was immediately intrigued, but what they told me blew past my highest expectations. Mark had presented us with unequivocal evidence that the NSA was engaged in mass, untargeted spying in the United States by tapping into the internet backbone. And it was doing this from an AT&T building just a short distance from our offices. It would change everything. So that's how the second set of stories start. And they are a wild ride. And, you know, somewhere in the middle of them, a guy named Ed Snowden shows up. So I'm not going to read you that part because you have to read the book for that. But as I mentioned, neither of those two stories have the same kind of, glorious narrative arc that we had in the cryptography case. But we really did chip away at the post-9/11 spying, both the kind that was publicly known based upon things like the Patriot Act and the huge amount that we uncovered later that was happening below the surface that the government denied until late 2005 with the New York Times article and early 2006 when Mark Klein showed up in our office. Over the time and in various ways, you know, we had uncovered three programs of mass spying, one that was based on a secret interpretation of the Patriot Act, one that was completely hidden, the mass spying that Mark found out, and a third one about internet metadata collection that was also completely hidden from the public and not authorized by any law that Congress passed. By the time we were done, one of those programs had ended entirely. The second one had been scaled back dramatically. And the third one was also scaled back dramatically in a whole different way. So the phone records became not mass collection anymore, although they're still getting way too many records. Tapping into the internet backbone still happens, but they're not allowed to look at the content message of the messages anymore, just the metadata. The internet metadata program was ended entirely. So we were able to get them scaled back dramatically. We were able to get all of this information and far more out to the public. With that, passed some laws that it created oversight and other kinds of things that Congress should be doing but isn't right now. And a lot more transparency on the secret FISA court. I'm very proud that the very first entry in the public docket of the FISA court in the history of the court is an EFF case that we brought. We were able to get transparency, but ultimately the courts let us down and Congress has let us down. Ultimately, we lost the NSA spying cases on the argument, I know this is going to be national security is at risk here, people. The government claimed that the mass spying that they were doing on the telephone networks of the United States was massive, huge, involved millions of people, but they couldn't tell you that AT&T was one of the companies. There are only two phone companies in the United States right now. It's a duopoly, and if you go with another one upstream, it's still one of the two companies, AT&T and Verizon. There's no way to do mass spying on millions and millions of Americans without involving AT&T. But yet that secret is the one that led the courts to say that the case couldn't be decided on its merits. So I've just violated national security with y'all here tonight. Now you know the big secret that we cannot know and that they cannot confirm or deny. Sadly, the courts let us down. As you can tell, I'm kind of raring for another chance at this one. In the NSL cases, similarly, we were able to scale back and scale back and scale back the gag orders, but we didn't get them where we needed to be. And in many ways, I told those second two stories both because that is actually how it works when you're trying to change things, especially if you're up against the government or national security arguments, especially as you've got to do fits and starts. You've got to be in it in the long run. You've got to try one strategy, and if that strategy doesn't work, you do another, and you bring the big bus of all the people to the courts or to Congress to try to convince them that this is important. We're not all asking for an invisibility cloak. We're asking for a protection against our own government and the companies that work with them to spy on us.
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2: Cindy Cohn is executive director of the Electronic Frontier Foundation. From 2000 to 2015, she served as EF

0: F's legal director, as well as its general counsel. Today, she spearheads a team of more than 120 lawyers, activists, and technologists who are dedicated to ensuring that technology supports speech, privacy, and innovation for all the people of the world.
1: Here's the part where I'm trying to recruit you. I hope that these stories, and by the way, there's some personal fun stuff that happens along the way as well, including meeting my husband and discovering my birth family and other things. So it's not all on tech. But I am trying to recruit you, and I hope you know, you can think hard about what is some things that you could do to join the fight. You can show up. Show up where these fights are being had, whether they're in the courtrooms or the annual meetings of the corporations. That, you know, none of the spying that we sued over happens without corporate compliance with it. And also, of course, individual companies spying on us has their own problem. They're kind of like individually bad, and you put them together and you get like a toxic mix of the two. Or your local board of supervisors. I mean, lots of people in Seattle are trying to stand up against access to information that's collected from license plate readers and other kinds of things in Seattle. There's a lot of good work being done at UW on privacy as well, with some folks that we work for. But showing up is important. Privacy is a team sport. Work with your friends and family to try to get them from the less private technologies over to more private technologies. For those of you who have the skills, educate people, share, welcome, cheer on new, you know, we used to call them newbies in the old internet, but let's be welcoming to people who don't understand the technology, help them understand how to learn it so they can do the things that they want to do. Obviously, I am the executive director of the Electronic Frontier Foundation. We are able to do this because of the 32,000 people who give us money to do this, and that's why I've been able to do it for 30 years, and I've got teams of lawyers who are seasoned, having people who, and technologists and activists, having people who can do this as their full-time job for years at a time means that we have a hope of matching the government, which has people who do this for many, many years in secure jobs over time. We're already smarter than them, but we also do learn if we get to do this time after time rather than something that you do for a few years before you go out and get a real job. We stand on the shoulders of giants, and you guys can help be those giants. And if you're a builder, innovate, you know, build the tools that we need. You know, we have Signal because, you know, he wasn't alone, but pretty lonely hacker built it. And he built on work that had been done before by other hackers. Thank God for user interfaces that actually people can use some of these tools now. So be the people who can help both build and make usable the security technologies that people need. And remember, at the end of the day, I maintain that the good guys throw better parties than the bad guys. So we're going to have more fun than they are no matter what. And that's important because we're not going to win this in a short period of time. We're going to have to be in it for the long run. So that's my story. I hope that you will enjoy it. And I'm happy to take questions. Yes.
2: Hi. I'm a writer for West Seattle Indivisible and one of the planners for the Note of Kings 3 March and Rally. In our line of work, obviously, we need to be probably even a little bit more cautious about, you know, our communications online. And within the structure of our professional communication, we kind of are. But personally, individually, I'm seeing a whole lot of folks still, I don't know, on Zoom and using Google Docs. And am I too precious about that kind of thing, or do I just need to accept that's life, or should I keep banging that drum until they headbang with me?
1: I mean, you always have to think about like what's in it for them. Like how do you meet people where they are and help urge them over? I will tell you that I have never found anybody lectured into better security. So especially, you know, you preach to the converted, right?
2: And
1: that's not the business we're in, right? We need to convert. And so thinking about like where people are and what they need to hear and how you can help them. And again, it's a team sport. Just get a like, hey, I'll tell you, my personal girlfriends group, which I talk like the people who like help buoy me through this. Like during the pandemic, I got them to move to Signal, and they are not technical people. And the way I did it is because we had several people who had Android phones and other people who had Apple phones, and the Android people kept getting dropped off the threads, right? And you've all had this experience. I was like, if we move to Signal, everybody stays. And we don't have to worry about adding my friend Roseanne in every time because she's on the Android. She keeps getting dropped. And it worked. I got them moved over. Side effect of privacy. So thinking about that. And I also think you need to think about your threat model. Like some of the stuff that people are doing in the open, I'm not so worried about. Like it's okay to think about what is your risk factor. Who's risky? I think, sometimes organizing, remembering that there may be people in your community who are at more risk to deportation or who have family members or otherwise, then you can kind of get the people who don't think of themselves at risk that maybe it's a team sport, right? We got to do this together. So you want to think about the people who you're communicating with who may have a different risk factor than you. So those are some of the things. EFF has a set of guides called Surveillance Self-Defense up on our website that has playlists like, are you a journalist? Are you crossing a border? Are you an activist? That kind of tries to talk people through what security people call threat modeling, which is, what are the kinds of things that are most important for you to think about depending on who you are? Because there's not really a one-size-fits-all for security. And sometimes security people want everything locked down all the time. And I completely understand that instinct, but that just it means that you're only going to talk to the people who are willing to do that. And I think especially in this time in our world, we need to figure out how to make sure we're growing the community of people.
2: Thanks.
1: Mm-hmm. Good luck.
3: You mentioned international borders, and I'm curious about how U.S. versus Europe versus other continents and other governments handle this, because I have friends in Europe and my impression is their internet software is a lot more not monitored but protected.
1: Well, so Europeans are really good on consumer privacy, right? The European data stuff. I mean, it hasn't been as useful the European data laws as I think people were hoping it was. But they're really focused on consumer privacy and the companies, and they're really pissed at the American companies. And so they have a lot of laws around that. They're not great about the government, I have to say. They're really not. And they're not better than the U.S. Around government spying, I'm afraid. So I'm not sure who around the world is better at it. I mean, I do have a friend who's a law professor at South Korea who always lords it over me that they got rid of the third-party doctrine and require a Fourth Amendment-style warrant for metadata in South Korea. And he's often like, huh, when are you going to do that? But I wouldn't say there's any country that's covering itself in glory when it comes to government surveillance. But the Europeans are much better about consumer privacy, and that's good. It's good.
4: I have an online question.
1: Sure.
4: This person is asking, how should we balance government open record laws and personal privacy?
1: Oh, this is a hard one. I mean, it's increasingly a hard one because we're seeing the open records laws kind of weaponized against people. I mean, in general, I'm in favor of the government not having secrets and us having secrets, right? Let's just flip that whole thing on its head in the world. I do think that there are occasionally situations in which the open records stuff can be weaponized. What you really need is a judge that's willing to pay attention to when these things are not being used in good faith and draw some better lines. And I think we need the judiciary to step up in these kinds of cases and recognize the danger of these tools, because I'd hate to see the tools go away. The benefit we get from open records is huge. And the number of times that they're being misused, I'm not going to say that doesn't happen. It certainly does. But I really worry about throwing the baby out with the bathwater on that one.
5: Thank you for just a wonderful talk. Really, really fascinating and important work. There's a new paper out showing that AI can de-anonymize people at scale.
1: Yep.
5: Given traces of their Reddit histories, et cetera. And I'm curious how you are thinking about your work and legacy and what needs to happen next in the context of that loss of ambient privacy in crowds.
1: It's been pretty easy to de-anonymize people even before AI. With location data, if you know where somebody spends the day and you know where they spend the night, like, you're pretty close. There just aren't that many people who have that actual coordinates. I think there was it like seven individual little bits of information can identify most people. But you're right, the AI takes some of these problems and really supercharges them and makes them a lot easier to do at scale. I just think more encryption, more better. We just launched a campaign called Encrypted Already, so it's kind of stuck in my head. We need to get at the surveillance business model that is fueling so many of these things. That's why all this ambient data is around, and it goes to the shady data brokers, and it goes to the government in these situations. I think if we took out the surveillance business model, not that we wouldn't make it, it's not going to fix everything. We didn't get into this problem because of one thing. We're not going to get out of it because of one neat trick. But I think that taking the surveillance business model out would make some of those things much harder. That's where I come down. EFF has been in favor of a comprehensive privacy law for a long time. We wrote a paper a little while back called Privacy First, where we took three or four different problems, tried to look at what it would look like if we actually had a real privacy law and what it would do to these problems that we're seeing. And I think it's a good start on some of the AI ones too, but it creates some privacy problems that I don't think we know the answers to solving just yet.
6: Hi.
1: Hi.
6: I love the detail on your pants. The little sparkle down the
1: leg. The little sparkle,
6: nice.
1: Yeah.
6: It's great.
1: Secondhand store in Oakland.
6: Love it. So my question piggybacks a little bit off the first one. The pull between privacy and convenience is really strong in the culture and everything. I'm in the cybersecurity professional, but I'm also a mom, and you know, I work with I'm around people who are not in security, and so they don't have concern about certain things. So there are services that I suggest to people, like Delete Me, to help in some cases, in some ways, remove your data, you know, from not great hands.
1: Yep.
6: But I'm just wondering, the two questions that maybe you just come at it from one of them, they come from different angles. So what are the top one or two pieces of advice that you would give to the regular person who's presented with giving up privacy for convenience, i.e. downloading an app that is going to take their data and use it for monetary gain? Or are there any apps or practices that are commonplace to people that people don't see a big deal about that you don't participate in because of the privacy implications?
1: I mean, I love technology. Like, I really, like, I don't like having to abstain from cool things because they have a shitty business model, right? Like, Moses didn't come down from the mountain with a stone tablet that says you can only make money on the internet by spying on people. So the good news is we can change that. It might be harder for the ones on the tablet. Again, I kind of come back to, I think that reducing this to individual choice, the game's rigged. There's no way to make a set of individual choices that are going to protect your privacy unless you don't use technology at all. And even if you don't use technology at all, you still get tracked. It's not, license plate readers don't go, oh, well, that guy lives in the woods. And I also think it's a little bit elitist. Not everybody can opt out. And so I don't like making, I don't use social media. I don't use Facebook. I don't like that business model. I don't know that that's right. My sister's business depends on Facebook. I try not to preach about it in terms of individual choices because I don't think that's a fair fight. I think that the thing that we need to do is we need to band together and fix the law, and get the business model out. In the meantime, again, I was successful in moving my little ladies' pub group to Signal. As people ask, I try to help them think about how to do this and how to do it better. We have some good tools, but we don't have a lot of them. You know, my top cybersecurity advice for people is mostly download all the updates, which is not satisfying at all, but actually will keep you safer than any single thing that you could do. So I think that's my answer. I know it's not a good answer. Depending on your threat model, using Signal, use Tor. Tor is a service that lets you hide who you are when you go to visit various websites. But if the website makes you log in anyway, it doesn't really help you that much. But if it's a website where you're just getting information, it can help obscure where you're coming from, and it saves lives around the world for people who are trying to get information out. So there are a set of technologies that are helpful, but they're not available to a lot of people. Now, we got to fix this with law and policy. I don't think we can fix it with personal choices.
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8: Two questions, one very quick and specific, and then the other much broader and fuzzier and philosophical. Did the guy decide you were cool?
1: Yes.
8: Oh, good.
1: Yes. He's not still my boyfriend, but it wasn't because I think I got big points for taking the case.
8: Good. So, philosophical question. What has changed, as far as I can tell, is speed and scale. Mm-hmm. It's not the collection and assembly of data, and I go back to just two quick stories in what most people perceive as the pre-internet days, although it was actually several years into the internet. In 1977, one of my classmates, not a scientist, not an engineer, a politics major, decided to see if he could design an atomic bomb out of publicly available sources.
1: Progressive case.
8: I don't think this was ever litigated. He handed in his paper, and when he went up to the department office to pick up the paper, he was greeted by two guys wearing very nice suits, sunglasses, and little lapel pins, who asked him how many other copies of the paper there were, where they were, and where his notes were, and then escorted him back to his dorm room where they took all of those things. By the way, no subpoenas, warrants, or anything else. He has no idea to this day. I saw him at reunions a few years ago. He has no idea whether the design would have worked. He did get an A on the paper.
1: Oh.
8: A few years later, 1980, I was interviewing with the Foreign Service, and sometime in the middle of the afternoon on an all-day interview, they asked me about what was behind my being 3 months late to register for the draft in 1973. I'm reasonably certain that none of this came up because anyone was doing electronic searches.
1: Right.
8: When I sit and I have conversations with people about these topics, and by the way, I am profoundly instinctively in agreement with your positions and, mm-hmm. and everything you advocate. I don't know where to draw the line and how to establish a logical point of what am I objecting to other than scale and speed. So can you help me think that through and what am I, it doesn't feel right, but I don't know why it isn't.
1: I mean, I think scale and speed can be enough, right? I mean, you know, police work used to, you know, they could get a, you know, they could follow you around in public all the time, but they couldn't do it at scale. It meant that the number of people they could surveil at the same time was much smaller, which meant we didn't have to think about accountability for mass spying because the technology, you know, literally didn't allow them to do it. So I think speed and scale are enough. I don't think you have to have a difference in kind. I think that a lot of the things that we're seeing now are things that used to be small that are now big. And I talk about national security letters as an example of, as you know, a house cat that got turned into a lion, right? You know, your house cat is lovely and pet him, and if he's big enough, he might eat you, right?
8: Yeah.
1: These things have just grown and metastasized, and at some point the difference in scale is a difference in kind in terms of how many people it affects and how it affects them and the power that they can wield with it, right?
8: Right, and so with FISA, I'm completely with you on the scale of secrecy and unaccountability. That's a different set of issues to
1: mm-hmm.
8: me. But would you have made the same argument 80 years ago with the introduction of the first fax machines or 130 years ago with the introduction of the telephone, all of which were allowing people to collect information and organize it faster and better?
1: I mean,
8: I'm not objecting to
1: No, I get it. There's a long line behind you because you and I could do this all night and it would be really fun for me. But I think every technology that increases law enforcement's power needs its own accountability. And I'm okay with a probable cause warrant, right? Like, I'm okay with the original Fourth Amendment. It's just that that's not what we're seeing, right? We're not only seeing the size and scale of what they can do go up, we're seeing that the controls on it go down. And so that's my answer. I think cats, I mean, get a little legal geeky on you, but, you know, when the phone came out, the government took the position that because your phone calls went on a wire that left your house, the Fourth Amendment didn't apply at all. Because the Supreme Court in a decision called Katz says, no, the Fourth Amendment doesn't protect places, it protects people. And so the fact that your phone call leaves your house and goes to somebody else's house doesn't mean that it loses Fourth Amendment protection. I think the same should be true of the information you entrust with your bank or that you entrust with your ISP. It's just that the courts, you know, created something else called the third party doctrine that basically opted out of the Constitution for that kind of stuff. I just think it's wrong, and it needs to be reversed.
9: Hey, I can't imagine a better person to ask this question of.
1: Well,
9: your organization has fought both for First Amendment and Fourth Amendment.
1: Mm-hmm.
9: But sometimes that fight can be in contradiction or tension.
1: Oh, yeah.
9: And I sometimes just think of the two things as two binary suns twirling about each other. But, you know, if you look at doxing of people, getting personal documents released, and that's a free speech, people would claim. The far-right libertarians claim that commercial free speech is a thing. And the Murdoch family hacked phones of a dead girl in Britain. These are free speech privacy issues that come in direct conflict with each other. But I'm not always sure that Fourth Amendment wins over free speech arguments.
1: I mean,
9: take it from there.
1: Yeah. I mean, I don't think the Fourth Amendment is very much about when the government gets access to your private places and communication. So a private party hacking into a dead girl's phone just doesn't have the Fourth Amendment in it at all.
9: Well, and it's also Britain.
1: It's also Britain, but it doesn't matter, all right? Like I think that there are personal.
9: But more the just the.
1: I'm answering your question, which is that I think the government is different than private parties, and it's perfectly legitimate to have harassment laws, which is your free speech can cross a line and be criminal, right? It starts out as free speech, but at some point in time, it's harassment. It's not protected in one way or another, or it's not even that it's not protected. I mean, the First Amendment has never said. Almost nothing is like off limits because of the First Amendment. It means that the government has to tightly tie its means and its ends so that things are very closely tied to what it is trying to do. And so I think harassment laws pass the First Amendment. I don't think that they are in conflict with it at all. I think doxing isn't free speech, depending on what it is and how you get it and what you do with it, it's not necessarily free speech. So I let's put it this way. I think that the speech doctrines would not prevent it. That you could, again, free speech just requires a high level of government carefulness about what it's making illegal and what it's making illegal. And if you get that balance right, you can still have lots of crimes that are it's not free speech to hand a your money or your life note to a bank teller, right? In another context, up here, if you handed me a note that said your money or your life, it might be free speech, like, because it's not serious. It wasn't that. But, you know, like, again, context matter, lots of things matter. But you can have lots of laws that impact speech that meet the First Amendment. I mean, I know that's kind of hard because it'd be nicer if it was just like these clean binaries. But law isn't binary, and I think it isn't binary for a good reason.
10: I was wondering if you've seen the letter that Ron Wyden sent to the CIA director. As you might know, that in the past he's sort of been known as the Wyden siren because he brings things up, being like, "Oh, I'm
1: greatly
10: concerned."
1: I love that name. I've never heard that before.
10: I love the name. But he'll be like, "You know, I'm deeply concerned about this thing."
1: Yep.
10: And he doesn't say what the thing is, but then we find out later that the thing was really bad. And he said, "I write to alert you to a classified letter I sent you earlier today in which I expressed deep concerns about CIA activities.
1: Yes.
10: Thank you for your attention to this important matter."
1: Yeah.
10: Are you aware of that already, and do you have any idea what that could possibly be?
1: I saw the news. He also did another thing around Section 702. So a quick tangent, I'll get back to you. Section 702 is the thing that Congress passed to legalize the thing the government was doing illegally that we did, that we fought over in the mass spying. It is up for renewal on April 20th. They may kick the can down but we're going to be spending a lot of time trying to get it either ended entirely, which is unlikely, or more protections for people built into it. And Wyden is one of our staunchest allies. So he did another Wyden siren, I love that name, about Section 702 in addition to the CIA one. So I don't know anything about the specifics of them. I am not cleared. And Senator Wyden is careful. But, you know, there's a good precedent. When he says it, it's real, right? I mean, it was Wyden who asked I think it was Michael Hayden of the NSA, you know, is the U.S. government spying on millions of Americans without, you know, their knowledge? And he said, no, not wittingly, right? And that lie is what Ed Snowden said was the last straw for him. That's why he decided he had to come out. So Wyden is a hero of mine. He's also a friend of mine. He blurbed my book. What a nice guy. And I think there's definitely, so I would not poo-poo that. I think you're right that there's something there. And I hope that, you know, maybe it'll inspire a whistleblower. Maybe there'll be other ways in which we find out what he's concerned about. But he's generally not wrong.
10: One quick second question.
1: Sure.
10: Is that shirt something the EFF sells?
1: This is. Yes. The EFF merch is so awesome. And they just came out with this. They had a sticker that they did for this. We loved it so much that we asked them to make a shirt for me. And now I have two of them because I wear them so often that I can't get them washed enough because I just love them. So, yes, it's absolutely available. All right. Well, thank you all so, so much. This was so much fun. Yep. Great. Thank you.
11: 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This podcast was edited and mixed by me, Evan Mosier. 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
21: Gee, Seattle, let's take a quick look. And if it looks like I'm on the air, it do so look. Then we're going to get started. My name is Major Tim. That's what we call me. And this program is called Office Hours. I woke up this morning with sort of an obscure song popped into my head. That's not uncommon. Although a lot of times it's not obscure, it's something I actually have heard recently or was listening to or something, right? But sometimes just something like pops into my head very clearly that hasn't been in front of me. In fact, I don't know if I've heard this song since 1978 when it was a very minor pop hit on the radio. Okay, it reached number 59 on the country western charts in 1978. I will bet that you, listener, except for one listener of mine up in Bellingham, have never heard this song. I'll bet you've never heard Louis Wickham and the $60 Duck, which you're going to hear now on KBFG Seattle.
22: One afternoon, there's a man at my door.
0: He's nobody I've ever seen before, but he's yelling and screaming. He's really sore. I said, cool it, man. What did I do? I don't know what's the matter with you. He said, your dog ate my duck. I said, damn that dog. No wonder you're cross. One little duck ain't me much of a loss. I'll pay for the bird. How much will it cost? He said, I don't know yet. It might survive. It's a family pet. It's just barely alive. It's down to the vet, and he's trying to revive it. And what about my fence? I said, what fence? He said, the fence your dog tore down getting into my duck. I said, don't get tense. Just bring me the bill. I'll pay for the fence, I promise I will. He said, you bet your sweet bippy you will, you communist freak. Well, I'm kind of low-key. I blame it on luck. He's blaming me all the way to his truck. He's gonna go check on his precious duck, and then he'll be back.

Well, I called my dog, and I set him down. Called him a miserable flea-bitten hound. Told him the next time he goes a pound, or I'd gas him myself. A little while later, and here come the man. He's parking his pickup the best he can, with a duck in his arm and a bill in his hand. He's got blood in his eye. He shows me the duck. It's a pitiful thing. Got a splint on its leg, cast on its wing, serenely sedated though, feeling no pain, just laying there limp, looking loaded. We're lucky, the vet, he's a wizard with ducks. My part of the bill's only $43. I asked him how much was the fence. He said

Well, I gave him the money, and I sent him away. I haven't seen him or the duck to this day, but not long ago I heard a man say that his dog got loose, got somebody's goose. The vet bill cost him $43. I said, Lord, them geese are expensive as ducks. How much did he charge for the fence? He said,

Yeah, see? You never heard that. I'll bet you've never heard that. Louis Wickham, 1978, The $60 Duck. Which, now, I didn't listen to country music at that time, so it was in Portland, Oregon. It was on the regular AM pop radio stations. And, you know, it got me thinking, and it gave me a little bit of a inspiration for tonight's office hours right here on KBFG Seattle. On this program, I like to explore sort of whatever pops into my head, especially if it's something musical, something that I that would make an interesting radio show and where I don't have to talk the entire hour. Well, I have collected way more music than we have time for, but it seems clear to me that if we're going to talk about, this is the theme, novelty songs of the 1970s, and we just finished with The $60 Duck, we would be remiss not to connect that tune with this also duck-themed tune from the 1970s.

These days, Disco Duck by Rick Dees and his cast of idiots is often found on lists of the worst songs of the 1970s, meaning the most annoying. But you know, at the time, Rick Dees was a Memphis disc jockey. This tune became a number one hit on the Billboard Hot 100, which, as regular listeners will know, is the Bible for what music really matters. Okay, I'm being silly, but I do love using the Billboard Hot 100 for 1 week in October of 1976. Okay, it was number 97 out of the 100 most popular songs for the year. It also made the top 20 on the Billboard Hot Soul Singles chart, peaking at number 15. Okay. Well, all right, so disco, yes, disco was a theme. We're going to hear some disco-themed music as we proceed, but I thought we would cut right to the chase here to Frank Zappa. Okay, Frank Zappa I regard Frank Zappa as a serious artist, a genuine talent. But it must be noted that a lot of his commentary came across as in a form that I think most people would interpret as a kind of comedy, a satire, or a novelty kind of song. Okay, and this is no exception. This was one of his bigger hits in terms of charts. So this is from the 1979 album "Shake Your Booty," which is spelled S-H-E-I-K, and he's wearing a turban. You have to remember, it's 1979, and we had, you know, a hostage crisis going on, and you just have to recall it was a different time. "Shake Your Booty," which is spelled Y-E-R-B-O-U-T-I. Clever, very clever. The tune, however, is called "Dancin' Fool," and perhaps you will recognize it, because like I say, it did make the charts.

0: totally wrong with that one. I may be totally wrong with that one. I may be totally wrong with that one.
1: Hey, darling, can I buy you a couple of drinks? Looking for Mr. Goodbar? Here he is. Wait a minute, I've got it. You're an Italian.
2: Huh? You're Jewish?
1: Oh, love your nails. You must be a Libra. Your place or mine?
3: Yes.
4: Okay, well, that's The Dancin' Fool by Frank Zappa from 1979. And that was his second highest charting hit. You know, we'll have to do a whole show on Frank Zappa because even though I've listened to him since I was an adolescent, I got to say, I'm actually not anything like an expert on Frank Zappa. I couldn't kind of give you an overview of the progression of his works and what he did. We should do that on another episode of Office Hours right here on KBFG. My name is Major Tim. On Office Hours, I like to explore some bizarre musical topic that just happened to occur to me that day. A lot of times I don't plan the show, you know, for days ahead. A lot of times the idea comes to me that day and I create the show. And I point that out because Office Hours is quite literally my office hours as program director for KBFG, but it's also a sort of testbed slash demonstration of what's the minimum amount of effort and time you could put in and create a radio show that's still pretty good. Okay, I like to think that this is a pretty good radio show. I'm having fun. The music is interesting. I'm scintillating, so it's got to be pretty good. it's great. It's radio. So there we go. So I put in probably 20 minutes putting this playlist together. Probably 30 minutes. I had to look at a few different lists to remind myself about tunes that I couldn't quite remember that I'm going, oh, yeah, I remember that one, which was definitely a novelty tune. Well, some of these were actually, what do I mean, earnest music. Like, they're novelty songs because they're funny or we think of them as kitschy, but they were sincerely produced, some of them. And then some of them were very clearly produced as novelty or satire songs. And I want to go into one of those now. This one I heard so many times. It was kind of a huge hit. It was created by Dickie Goodman. Dickie Goodman was born in 1934, and he was an American music and record producer from Brooklyn, New York. He's best known for inventing and using the technique of the break-in, an early precursor to sampling that used brief clips of popular records and songs to answer comedic questions posed by voice actors on his novelty records. Okay, so if you were alive at this time, I think you will remember Mr. Jaws from 1975. But if you don't remember, or if you've never heard this gem, here it is on KBFG Seattle.
5: We are here on the beach where a giant shark has just eaten a girl swimmer. Well, Mr. Jaws, how was it?
6: Dynamite!
5: And what did she say when you grabbed her?
7: Please, mister, please.
5: I know sharks are stupid, but what did you think when you took that first bite?
8: How sweet it is.
5: Mr. Jaws, before you swim out to sea, have you anything else to say?
9: Why can't we be friends? Why can't we be friends?
5: With me now is the local sheriff. Sheriff Brody, the shark will be back for lunch. What do you intend to do? Just arriving is oceanographer Matt Hooper. Sir, if someone is attacked by a shark, what should they do?
10: Do the hustle!
5: We are going aboard the fishing boat of Captain Quint. Captain, Will you be able to catch this giant shark?
3: I will.
5: Thank you, Captain. Captain, when you catch one of these sharks, what do you feel like?
10: Like a rhinestone cowboy.
5: We've just sighted the shark again. He's coming straight for us. Captain Quint is shouting something at him.
11: Get your baby one of these nights.
5: Hey, Jaws, the captain says he's going to catch you. What do you think of that? Uh-oh, here he comes again. They've hit him. Mr. Jaws, why doesn't anything seem to hurt you?
12: Big boy, stand quiet.
5: He's coming right onto the boat. Mr. Jaws, why are you grabbing my hand?
12: Wouldn't you give your hand to a friend?
5: No, wait. Mr. Jaws, that's not the way this record is supposed to end. Help! Help!
4: Now, don't you feel educated? Because you just learned a whole lot about hit songs of 1975 and the fact that the movie Jaws was a sensation. Now, here's where I kind of wanted to go with this. Let me remind you, it's KBFG Seattle, 107.3 FM. I'm Major Tim, and this is Office Hours. These were the memes before the internet. These novelty songs. They would kind of circulate DJs around the country. Someone would discover something or create something, and they'd send it around. And then all of a sudden, the whole country kind of knew the joke. Not the whole world like these days, but the whole country would know the joke, and they would all kind of be in on it. And that was meme culture until it would give way. By the end of the 70s, meme culture, I would argue by the end of the 70s, the equivalent of meme culture would be Saturday Night Live. We are two wild and crazy guys. Okay, so these things became the memes of that time, of the 70s into the late 70s into the 90s. Because aren't we just celebrating the 50th anniversary? God, did Saturday Night Live really start in 1975? Wow, I don't think I discovered it until a couple few years later, but it was definitely still that original cast. All right, I'm having fun exploring the meme culture of the 70s as told through novelty songs. Well, here's one that is a novelty song because it's got a gimmick in it, which you'll see. It's got a huge gimmick, which is the CB radio, because that was another thing, like, people were putting CB radio, the truckers all had CB radios, but people were putting CB radios in their cars. We had a CB radio in our Mercury, you know, Grand Marquis or whatever. So, when was this? When did Convoy come out? We got to know this, you know. Convoy. Where do I find the song? 1975. That sounds about right. Whew. Okay, let's listen to it. You might know this one. I hope you do. Okay, and then we're going to hear another one from Ray Stevens that was actually kind of a huge hit called The Streak. And I'll just let those two play together, and I'll be back after those right here on KBFG Seattle.
13: Yeah, Breaker 19, this here's a rubber duck. You got a copy on me, Big Ben? Come on. Yeah, 10-4, Big Ben, for sure, for sure. By golly, it's clean clear to Flagtown, come on. Yeah, it's a big 10-4 there, Big Ben. Yeah, we definitely got the front door, good buddy. Mercy sakes alive, looks like we've got us a convoy.
14: It was the dark of the moon on the 6th of June in a Kenworth pulling logs. Cab over Pete with a reefer on and a Jimmy hauling hogs. We is heading for Bear on I-10 about a mile out of Shaky Town. I says, Pigpen, this here's a rubber duck and I'm about to put the hammer down.

0: Chuck, and you want to back off them hogs? 10-4, about 5 miles or so. 10, roger, them hogs is getting intense up here.
1: By the time we got into Tulsa Town, we had 85 trucks in all. But they's a roadblock up on the Cloverleaf, and them bears is wall to wall. Yeah, them smokies as thick as bugs on a bumper. They even had a bear in the air. I says, calling all trucks, this here is the duck. We about to go a-hunting

0: Big Ben. Negatory, Big Ben, you're still too close. Yeah, them hulk is starting to close up my sinuses. Mercy sakes, you better back off another 10.
1: Well, we rolled up Interstate 44 like a rocket sled on rails. We tore up all of our swindle sheets and left them setting on the scales. By the time we hit that shy town, them bears was getting smart. They'd brought up some reinforcements from the Illinois National Guard. There's armored cars and tanks and jeeps and rigs of every size. Yeah, them chicken coops was full of bears, and choppers filled the skies. Well, we shot the line, we went for broke, with 1,000 screaming trucks, and 11 long-haired friends of Jesus in a chartreuse microbus.
0: Hey, rubber duck to Sodbuster, come on there, yeah, 10-4, Sodbuster, listen, you want to put that microbus in behind that suicide jockey? Yeah, he's hauling dynamite, and he needs all the help he can get.
1: Well, we laid a strip for the Jersey Shore and prepared to cross the line. I could see the bridge was lined with bears, but it didn't have a doggone dime. I says, Pigpen, this here's a rubber duck. We just ain't a going to pay no toll. So we crashed the gate doing 98. I says, let them truckers.

0: kind of embarrassing, a little cringy. Yeah, the song received kind of some newfound popularity, you might say, when it was used during the Freedom Convoy a couple of years ago. I want to describe some of the plot. This, what was so cool about this song for those of us who were 10 years old at the time, was that it had all this CB lingo, this sort of radio shorthand that truckers would use on the radio. And so there's a lot of CB slang in it, and we had to like learn all that. So what is this fictional trucker rebellion? What are they protesting? Well, there's the 55 mile per hour speed limit, which had been recently introduced in response to the oil crisis, which started in 1973. And then other things like lines like, we tore up all of our swindle sheets, CB slang for log sheets used to record driving hours. The term referred to the practice of falsifying entries to show that drivers were getting proper sleep when in reality, the drivers were driving more than the prescribed number of hours before mandatory rest. And left them sitting on the scales. Well, that's referring to the U.S. Department of Transportation weigh stations on the interstates to verify the weight of the truck and the driver's hours of working through logbooks. And it also refers, of course, to toll roads. We just ain't going to pay no toll. So there you go. It's a fictional, fantastical trucker's rebellion. And it's sort of hilarious when you think about the Freedom Convoy. Okay, so let's go on, because the next one was from the previous year to 1974. Ray Stevens, and this was also a huge hit because this was a national phenomenon that was in the news from time to time. It was called streaking. KBFG Seattle.
1: Hello, everyone. This is your Action News reporter with all the news that is news across the nation on the scene at the supermarket. There seems to have been some disturbance here. Pardon me, sir. Did you see what happened?
2: Yeah, I did. I was standing over by the tomatoes, and here he comes. Running through the pole beans, through the fruits and vegetables, naked as a jaybird. And I hollered over to Ethel. I said, "Don't look, Ethel!" And it's too late. She'd already been incensed.
3: Here he comes.
2: Boogie-dad, boogie-dad.
3: There he goes.
2: Boogie-dad, boogie-dad.

0: Reporter once again, and we're here at the gas station. Pardon me, sir, did you see what happened?
1: Yeah, Dave. I was just in here getting my tires checked, and he just appeared out of the traffic. Just come streaking around the grease right there. Didn't have nothing on but a smile. I looked in there, and Ethel was getting her cold drink. I hollered, "Don't look, Ethel!" And it's too late. She'd already been mooned. Flashed her right there in front of the shop or something.
2: Gang crew!
1: Boogity, boogity.

0: Once again, your Action News reporter in the booth at the gym covering the disturbance at the basketball playoff. Pardon me, sir. Did you see what happened?
1: Yeah, deep. Hey, Tom, I was just going down there to get Ethel a snow cone. Here he come, right out of the cheap seats, dribbling, right down the middle of the court. Didn't have on nothing but his PS. Made a hook shot and got out through the concession stand. I hollered up at Ethel. I said, "Don't look, Ethel!" It was too late. She'd already got a free shot. Grandstand, right there in front of the home team.
2: What is it called in the street?
1: Here it comes again. Who's that with it? Ethel! Is that you, Ethel?
2: He's just as proud as he can be.
1: What do you think you're doing?
2: Anatomy.

0: poor Ethel. Ray Stevens, The Streak, 1974.
1: You know.
0: Oh, wait, I wasn't quite ready to start that. But we are going to go right into it. 1975, I don't know, maybe there was just something in the water in 1974, 75. Here we are, Larry Grocci. I can't remember how to pronounce his name. I think it's Larry Grocci. This only went, it spent 15 weeks on the chart. It only reached number 9. But again, like some of these other ones, it referenced a big fad at the time, okay? So let's see if you can tell what the fad that they're referencing, of course, is the health food fad. But this is sort of a response to the health food fad. Does that make sense? Here we go. KBFG,
1: you know,
0: Seattle.
1: I love that organic cooking. I always ask for more. And they call me Mr. Natural. On

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I sit back in glorious expectation of a genuine junk food high. I'm listening.

0: dong by my head. In the daytime, I'm Mr. Natural, just as healthy as I can be. But at night, I'm a junk food junkie. Good Lord, have pity on me.
1: Another classic novelty song of the 1970s. Well, I'm having fun because these were, a lot of these were hits. These were big hits. The next one, you just could not avoid hearing because, like Jaws a couple of years earlier, this one movie was just dominating. Again, I'm saying that these novelty songs on pop radio, this was meme culture before we had TikTok or whatever. And this movie was just on everyone's minds, and this tune was in very serious rotation. I'll look up how high it got on the Billboard Hot 100 charts, because I'm sure it was up there. Whew! Let's listen to Miko. I wonder if you know what film it was. This is KBFG Seattle. My name is Major Tim, and this is Office Hours.

There it is. Miko with the Star Wars theme slash Cantina band from 1977. Okay, I got to share with you some interesting trivia I found out about that song and how it charted relative to another related song. But first, I've been asked to give a little shout out to some new listeners, Hex Slowbro, Hooligan Sin, and Misty Jaden. Okay, well, thank you for tuning in. I know my sister is only making you listen, but you know, you don't have to come back and tune in every week. But obviously, I'd be charmed if you did. This is KBFG at kbfgseattle.org. 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My name is Major Tim. This is Office Hours. So check this out. The Star Wars theme slash Cantina band hit number one on the Billboard Hot 100. That does not surprise me at all. On October 1st, 1977, holding onto the spot for 2 weeks. Whew. Okay, but check this out. It's one of two songs that became hits featuring music from the Star Wars movie. The other is Star Wars main title. Please notice no one says Star Wars Episode 4. That was not a thing. There was one Star Wars movie. It was called Star Wars. So the Star Wars main title, original music by John Williams, that only reached the top 10 concurrently with Miko's more popular version. Miko again jousted with Williams a few months later, with both artists issuing competing versions of music from Close Encounters of the Third Kind. Okay, there you go. Hey, since that was an instrumental, and I believe that's the first of our 70s novelty songs that was an instrumental tonight, I wanted to play one more. I'm not sure if it's fair to call this a novelty song. It feels like it because it feels kind of kitschy or cheesy. And at the time it did too. Not like Chuck Mangione's, what the heck was it? What the heck was that? I can't remember. It was a huge hit, instrumental, Chuck Mangione on his flugelhorn, which was not kitschy at the time. At the time, it was just this cool song that was a number one hit. I don't know why I can't think of the name of that one. This one was kitschy at the time, and it's an instrumental. I don't know. I'm going to call it a novelty song. Let's go with it. It's called Popcorn by Hot Butter. Okay.

There you go. Popcorn. That was 1972. The band was called Hot Butter. And the tune, actually, which you've probably heard, it was an instrumental composed in 1969 for an album Music to Moog By, because obviously it's very synthesizer heavy. I said we'd stick to the 70s, and we have, because this version from 72, rearranged slightly, was the first time it kind of charted. All right? So there you go. What a wonderful tune. It's KBFG Seattle. My name is Major Tim. This is Office Hours. And we're running out of time, but we are not running out of 1970s novelty songs. I've really tried to put the ones that are that were prominent, but that you maybe haven't heard up at the top, so you've heard them. Other ones that you maybe have heard, like Fish Heads or Kung Fu Fighting, that's a novelty song. You've probably heard those, so I tried to stick with ones that you really maybe hadn't. I'll bet that many people have not heard this if you didn't live through the time. The Tutankhamun treasure exhibit was touring the United States in about 1976 or so. Yep, there we go. The traveling exhibit. I went to see it in Seattle, as I recall, we had to get on a bus at like oh dark 30 in the middle of the night, all us little kids, to get on a bus from Portland so we could drive up to Seattle to see the exhibit and then drive home the same night. But that's how important people felt it was, this exhibit of treasures from the Egyptian pharaoh. And so, again, meme culture before there was the internet. So this King Tut, forgive me, that's what we called, that was the short name that we used in the United States. King Tut was like on everybody's minds. So I guess it's only fair. I mentioned Saturday Night Live earlier as being another source of memes, or the equivalent of memes during the 1970s. Well, Steve Martin was a regular on Saturday Night Live. I know he performed this on SNL because I watched it. But he also released it as a record. It sold over a million copies. 1978 reached number 17 on the Billboard Hot 100. And it was included on Martin's comedy album, A Wild and Crazy Guy, which I may still own. I really have to hunt for that one. Definitely a novelty song, and again, by modern standards, perhaps a little cringy. I haven't listened to it in a long time. Let's see how bad it is. Right here with me, Major Tim. Am I taking responsibility for this? The show is Office Hours. The station is KBFG Seattle. Thank you for joining me tonight.

0: Corona.
1: Oh, dear. Yeah, that's how I remember it. Whew, well, we thought that was hilarious. Okay, I've had a lot of fun. I'm going to tell you some of the songs we didn't get to, and then we're going to go back to Dickie Goodman again. We played way earlier in the show with Mr. Jaws. If you joined us later, Mr. Jaws was a big hit. He had a couple of others where, well, you'll see. These are, and I think we'll get to both of them. Yeah, we'll be able to hear both of them here as we approach the top of the hour. Energy Crisis number seven, not number, Energy Crisis 74, which was probably just called Energy Crisis. But little did we know the Energy Crisis would still be going on in 79. So he did two records on that topic. But here's some tunes we didn't get to. My Bologna by Weird Al Yankovic. Again, I'm assuming that my audience is probably familiar with Weird Al Yankovic, even if you don't remember My Bologna, which was My Sharona, of course, by The Knack. I had that on cassette. Kung Fu Fighting by Carl Douglas. Grandma Got Run Over by a Reindeer by Elmo and Patsy. Fish Heads by Barnes and Barnes. And One Piece at a Time by Johnny Cash, which used the gimmick of the CB radio chatter. Those are all 70s novelty songs we just didn't quite get to. Let's go ahead and learn from Dickie Goodman about what people were thinking related to the energy crisis in 1974. Okay, right here on KVFG Seattle.
2: We are here at the White House for a special report on the energy crisis. Mr. President, have you any statement?
3: Leave me alone.
2: Mr. President, what really caused the energy crisis?
4: Smoking in the boys' room.
2: During the crisis, how much gas will motorists be allowed?
5: Just enough for the city.
2: Who do you believe the gas shortage will affect most? Mr. President, the crisis must be solved. What do you intend to do?
6: Keep on playing those mind games.
2: With me now is the head of the Federal Energy Office. Sir, you hold an important position. What are your qualifications?
7: I'm a joker. I'm a smoker. I'm a midnight toker.
2: Mr. President, have you anything to add? Here with me is the new Vice President, Chevy Ford. Sir, how would you sum up the gas shortage? We have a long-distance call from Saudi Arabia. King Faisal, is that you?
8: Hello, it's me.
2: King Faisal, what are your thoughts when you look out at all those oil wells?
8: You're beautiful.
2: I have gold to my ear of Israel on the other phone. What should I tell her?
9: Won't you tell her that I love her?
2: Mr. President, have you any added comment?
10: Leave me alone. Leave me just alone. Leave me alone.
2: Mr. President, the American people are waiting. Have you a statement?
11: I'm on top of the world again. Down on creation.
2: We'd like to continue this record on the energy crisis.
12: But we have just run out of energy.
1: Okay, that was very clever. You know, this one I didn't know. Mr. Jaws, we heard a lot. I think that was a big chart-topping hit. And as I indicated, in 1979, he still had something to talk about. These are kind of clever, and it's shocking that it's 50 years later and some of the political issues are still with us. It's shocking or tiring or disappointing, maybe. My name is Major Tim. It's Office Hours on KBFG. Let's listen to the energy crisis for 1979.
2: We are here at the White House for a special report on the energy crisis. Mr. President, how would you describe the energy problem?
13: Monster.
2: How would you sum up the steps you've taken so far to ease the situation?
13: Sensible, logical, or responsible.
2: Mr. Mr. President, how fast will the price of gasoline continue to rise? And for the millions of Americans waiting for the gas shortage to end, have you any message? With me now is Energy Commissioner Schlesinger. Sir, what are you doing to help conserve energy?
0: I try to get undressed without the light.
2: Can you tell us why Governor Brown of California is not here at this conference?
3: He's a working pump of gas.
2: I have a long-distance phone call from Governor Brown. Mr. President, have you anything to say to the governor? Mr. President, that's enough. Just arriving are President Sadat of Egypt and Prime Minister Begin of Israel. Gentlemen, have you any comment?
13: We both are so excited because we're reunited.
2: With me is Senator Ted Kennedy. Senator, I see the head of the oil industry, the energy commissioner, and the president are coming to join us. Have you anything to say?
14: Here come the jesters. One, two, three.
2: Mr. President, what is your attitude toward Senator Kennedy?
15: We are family.
2: Mr. President, have you a final statement for the American people?
16: I want you to want me.
2: We are going into the president's car for an on-site inspection of the energy situation. Mr. President? Looks like the president's car is out of gas.
1: Well, there you go. You've just learned a lot about 1979. Seriously. Oops, this is still playing. Well, thank you for joining me on Office Hours here tonight on KBFG Seattle. With luck, because I haven't checked the schedule, with luck, we've got a 45 RPM with Sam Waldron coming up. Indeed, we did. Thank you, schedulers. It's KBFG Seattle. 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

0: Well, hi there, and welcome to 45 RPM Music of the 40s and 50s. I'm your host, Sam Waldron, and before we go any farther, there's something I need you to do for me. If you're outside or in your vehicle, just look around. If you're inside, well, take a peek outside and notice the weather. The name of this show is Rain, Wind, Summer, but it's really about weather. All the music is from the 1950s, and we're going to hear 9 recordings about rain, then 5 about wind, then 4 songs about summer, and finally, a recording that has sometimes been described as the ultimate weather song. We start with rain, so much rain that it supposedly lasted for 40 days and 40 nights. Here from 1954 are Frankie Lane and the Four Aces and a song called Rain, Rain, Rain.
1: Rain!

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He said, Noah, I want you to build an ark, and I want you to build it big and strong. Build it 300 cubicles long.

0: nowhere to dock. 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He sure don't know a rainbow sign.
1: Said it won't be rain, but

the Everly Brothers, Don and Phil, and Crying in the Rain. Rain's often associated with sadness and bad news, and here's another song, this one from 1956, that's kind of along those lines, but at least this one has an upbeat tempo. Johnny Ray and Just Walkin' in the Rain.

Johnny Ray and Walkin' in the Rain. You're listening to 45 RPM, music of the 40s and 50s, and I'm Sam Waldron. Today's show is filled with 1950s recordings about rain, wind, and summer, and right now we're focused on rain. In 1959, Buddy Holly recorded a song called Raining in My Heart.

Buddy Holly, and Raining in My Heart. Rain is often just a nuisance, and if you're in a drought, it can be a blessing. But if you get too much rain, it can be terrifying and deadly. The National Weather Service says nearly 90 people die every year from flooding, and almost half of those deaths happen to people while they're inside motor vehicles. Before we get into more gruesome facts about rainfall, let's focus on rain as a blessing. Here is Jane Morgan.

crooner Pat Boone and Spring Rain. The image of a spring rain is pretty gentle and maybe only mildly inconvenient, but you've probably heard the concept of too much of a good thing, right? On the Hawaiian island of Kauai in 2018, a rainfall total of 4 feet was measured in just 24 hours. That's more than most places in the United States get in a whole year. And then there's the little town of Smethport, Pennsylvania. Smethport holds 2 weather records. In the summer of 1942, the town set a world record of 28.5 inches of rain in just 3 hours. And Smethport holds the record for the lowest temperature ever recorded in Pennsylvania, minus 42 degrees. In 1947, the town of Holt, Missouri, set a world record for getting 12 inches of rain in just 42 minutes. And finally, the United States Weather Bureau did a couple of extensive studies that verified the following. On a Wednesday in July 1956, Unionville, Maryland, got 1.25 inches of rain in just 60 seconds. Okay, well, I think that's enough of that. Let's get back to some music. Here's Ray Charles.

Dinah Washington, and September in the Rain. Our final song today about rain was recorded by Fats Domino. It's called It Keeps Raining.

0: Fats Domino and It Keeps Raining. While the rain keeps coming down in other places, here in Radioland, we're going to move on to a different kind of weather for the second half of our show. We'll catch five songs about wind and learn what happens when those gentle breezes turn into monstrous deadly storms. We'll hear some music about summer. And after we've heard music from the Kingston Trio, Jimmy Rogers, Johnny Mathis, Patsy Cline, and four other artists, we'll wrap things up with a quick and dramatic musical visit to winter.
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0: I'm Sam Waldron. Our theme today is rain, wind, and summer. And we've now come to the part about wind. Wind comes in a lot of varieties. It can be downright deadly when it gets out of hand. In 1913, more than 200 people died and 8 ships were sunk when a hurricane hit the Great Lakes with waves up to 35 feet high. In January 1951, after a day of balmy temperatures in the upper 50s, an ice storm completely shut down Nashville, Tennessee, with 8 inches of snow and temperatures 19 degrees below zero. As one woman recalled, that first night, you would have thought that fireworks were going off the way the electric lines were popping. I've got a few more stories to share about wind, but first let's have some music. Here is Roy Brown and Let the Four Winds Blow.

Johnny Mathis from the 1957 movie of that same name, Wild is the Wind. That title could be an understatement because wind can get really wild. The worst windstorms ever recorded happened on the other side of the Pacific Ocean. A monster cyclone hit India in 1882, killing an estimated 100,000 people. 109 years later, a monster windstorm in Bangladesh created floods that killed almost 140,000 people. Back in 1839, another cyclone hit India and was blamed for sinking 20,000 boats and ships and killing 300,000 people. Some experts say the worst windstorm ever recorded was a cyclone that hit Bangladesh in 1970 and took 500,000 lives. Well, that's probably more than you wanted to know about wind, so let's go back to 1956 when Gogie Grant had a hit record called The Wayward Wind. This is sort of a story song, and I used to think it must have come from a movie, but apparently not. Here's how Patsy Cline covered that song, The Wayward Wind.

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You're listening to 45 RPM, music of the 40s and 50s. I'm Sam Waldron, and our theme today is weather. At the moment, we're focused on wind. In the late 1950s and the early 60s, a dramatic tide of unrest emerged, especially among young people who were fed up with the establishment. Nobody knew where all this was going, but it seemed obvious that something was up. That mood was captured brilliantly in a folk song called Blowing in the Wind. Here is the Kingston Trio.

the Kingston Trio, and a great folk song that was also popularized by Peter, Paul, and Mary. Well, sometimes the wind is very pleasant, as we hear in this song called Soft Summer Breeze, performed by a Canadian singing group known as the Diamonds.

The Diamonds and Soft Summer Breeze. And that finishes up our segment about wind. I'm Sam Waldron, and you're listening to 45 RPM, music of the 40s and 50s. Our theme today is the weather. We've been drenched by rain, we've been blown around by the wind, and that last song is a nice segue into the next part of our show, songs about summer. And here it comes.

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1: From 1959, a hit for Jerry Keller called Here Comes Summer. Along with similar lines in the early 1960s, one of Nat King Cole's last hit records was called Those Lazy, Hazy, Crazy Days of Summer. His lyrics mentioned beach picnics with sandwiches and weenies and girls in bikinis, as cute as ever, but they never get them wet. 10 years earlier, in 1952, Perry Como hit the same theme with a song called Watermelon Weather.

from 1952, Perry Como. Summertime, of course, is associated with heat, and sometimes there's just too much of it. For example, think about Fort Yukon, north of the Arctic Circle in Alaska. In 1915, the temperature at Fort Yukon reached 100, and that's still Alaska's all-time high. In 1958, country singer Jimmie Rodgers recorded a hit song called The Long Hot Summer.

0: That was Jimmy Rogers and The Long Hot Summer. I'm Sam Waldron. Thanks for joining me for this episode of 45 RPM Music of the 40s and 50s. And now, the Everly Brothers, the Kingston Trio, Jane Morgan, Johnny Mathis, Patsy Cline, and all the rest of us hope you'll grab your warm coat as we wind things up with a startling musical transition. Here's Jim Reeves and The Blizzard.
1: There's a blizzard coming on. How I'm wishing I was home.

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Lord, my hands feel like they're froze, and there's a numbness in my toes.

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And we best be moving faster if we can.

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I'm so weary, but I'll help you if I can. All right, Dan, perhaps it's best that we stop a while and rest. For it's still 100 yards to Mary Ann.

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He'd have made it, but he just couldn't leave old Dad. Yes, they found him there on the plains, his hands froze to the reins. He was just 100 yards away.

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Rockin' Pneumonia on KBFG-FM is brought to you by the Tin Hat, Ballard's neighborhood watering hole in the wall since 1958.

It's that rock and ammonia thing coming to you on the Lively Companion, KBFG FM, true community radio for the greater Ballard metro area and pretty much everybody else. All are welcome, especially those with an open mind and an open heart. That first set featured some familiar folks here on the show, like Eddie Nowak. He's not really a household name, but like many of you, I was pretty obsessed with that messed up murder song, Psycho. He actually didn't write that one, even though he's earned a solid songwriting reputation for other tunes. I've been trying to get some more of his stuff in my collection, and I got a CD of rarities and unreleased songs from a little something on that called House on a Mountain. There's a fun CD out there called Odd Couples, which features unusual pairings of musicians. In this particular case, we have guitar shredder Sister Rosetta Tharpe teaming up with country crooner Red Foley for some gospel. But you know, considering the genre, I don't think it's that odd for those two to do Have a Little Talk with Jesus. Before that was legendary Peruvian 60s garage rockers Los Shanes. It was a thing called Guau Guau a Go Go. I don't know if they're garage rockers, they're just rockers. The Spencer Davis Group was before that, probably their best known number, Give Me Some Lovin', which featured a teenage Stevie Winwood singing the lead. Yeah, you heard me correctly. Them soulful vocals was sung by a British teen. Bobby Womack gave his spin on that classic bit of business, Fly Me to the Moon. And things got underway with a frenzy, courtesy of that crazy Screamin' Jay Hawkins, hitting the ignition for this mission.

fantastic weapon of all time is the Flying Guillotine. Few men have ever been able to operate this death-dealing device, and only one was the Master of the Flying Guillotine. Seymour Bordy and Associates presents The Master of the Flying Guillotine, filmed in Super Cinevision, rated R. Master of the Flying Guillotine. One sure way to get ahead.

So was legendary Sonic. Get a high bar, set it very high for all garage rock to follow. We had them doing some R&B, as only the Sonics can. Come on, baby, let the good times roll. Bonnie Owens, such a huge part of the Bakersfield scene and sound, and it's often in relation to the men in her life, but she wrote and sang and harmonized and deserves more recognition for just being Bonnie. That was a thing she did in 1960 called Just For The Children's Sake. When you hear the name Guido Adamico, what kind of music do you imagine he'd play? Well, you're wrong. He's another one of those Canadian musicians that excelled at country and rockabilly. He was from Fernie, British Columbia, ended up moving to Nordegg, Alberta, and soon became part of the Calgary music scene. The name of the song was Jimmy Boy. From Canada, let's take a trip to New Orleans for some Dr. John and a song called In the Night. And starting things out was Helen Troy. No, not Helen of Troy. Helen Troy. She put out a few singles in 1962. I Think I Love You was one of them.

Rock Pneumonia comes to you 2 times a week on KBFG-FM. We are big in our friendliness, but humble all around. I hope you're enjoying this program, and if you're not a regular listener, I hope you come back for more Rock Pneumonia. 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You can find it at kbfgseattle.org. We got something for everyone on this station. That last set featured the great Charles Bradley with one of his hard-hitting soul numbers he did with the Bullets. The Bullets are actually the Budos Band having some fun on the side. The name of the song, Now That I'm Gone, Look How You're Crying. And I'm still crying because you're gone, Charles. Joanne Campbell back here on the show again, doing her boogie-woogie thing for us. That song was called Nervous. Cornelius Green III performed as Lonesome Sundown. He played that swamp blues I dig so much. It seemed like the best swamp blues can be found on Accello Records, so it's no surprise that's who put out his stuff, like what I played, My Home Ain't Here. Betty Jean Champion, who performed as Betty Swan, was from Shreveport, Louisiana. She moved to L.A. when she was 19 years old, started a singing career, and I played her breakthrough number, Make Me Yours. And hitting things out, starting it out as another winner from that awesome Doc Pomus box set called You Can't Hip a Square. The thing I played had two different names, Lucy, When You Coming Home, but I think I prefer the alternate song title, Lucy, You Sure Did It This Time.

Here we are at the end of Rock Pneumonia. Thanks for spending this hour with me. I hope you spend many more hours with the station KBFG-FM. And if you need more Rock Pneumonia in your life, you can find this show and hundreds more in my archives on the Mixcloud website. Do a search there for Reverend Pneumonia. Are you hip to Mojo Magazine? The June issue featured an extensive article on Joni Mitchell listing her 50 best songs. I dug the accompanying CD, which featured Fairport Convention doing Both Sides Now. And that's how things ended. Before that, it was Elvis Presley, backed by the Jordanaires, from a movie I never saw called Tickle Me. The name of the song was Put the Blame on Me. I guess he's who did the tickling. I don't know. Before that was Woodrow Wilson Moseley, better known as Woody Carr. Gotta love that pseudonym. He was part of that cool PNW 60 scene, one of the few black singers doing rock and roll during that time. The name of that song was Peace Dance. And when I look back at this edition of Rock Pneumonia, I'm thinking, oh, what a good time we had. Just like that song by Johnny Cash and June Carter that got things underway. And with that, I'm on my way. This is The Rev, and if the mountains don't blow and the creek don't rise, I'll see you next time.

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2: 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Lane passed on a couple of years ago, and his great musicology program, originally broadcast on 90.5 WKHS out of Wharton, Maryland, it abruptly stopped. I was given all the archives, and I've used it occasionally on our Open Airwave Saturday morning program. But these are great shows. Lane put a lot of research into the musicology show and had a different theme or subject every time. And well worth listening to. I hope you enjoy them as much as I do. I've got about 120 of these in archive, and not all are complete. But I'm going to resurrect them for the next couple of years at least, and we're going to listen to the musicology show. You may occasionally hear reference to 90.5 WKHS out of Wharton, Maryland. 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
0: This is Lane Hawkridge, and tonight's theme on the Musicology Show, the show where we focus on a different genre, geographical area, producer, or city every week. This week, the theme is Rocksteady. Rocksteady is a Jamaican form of music that was popular only for a very brief period in between the genres of ska and reggae, but it was very, very influential. It basically formed the foundation for what would become reggae music, and is sort of the bridge between the two Jamaican genres. Like so many types of music in the world today, Jamaican music, ska and reggae, started very much with an American influence. In particular, this song by Roscoe Gordon.

That particular song, called No More Doggin' by Roscoe Gordon, was an American R&B. Roscoe Gordon was from Memphis. He's an American R&B singer in the 1950s. That particular song came out in 1952. If you notice when you're listening to that song, it has an emphasis on the what they call the offbeat rhythm. It's like a 1 and 2 and 3 and 4, which Roscoe was doing with his piano. In fact, that was known as the Roscoe rhythm in Memphis, and it was pretty distinctive. There wasn't a whole lot of other music that was doing it. Rock music usually emphasizes the second and fourth beat, but in reggae and in the Roscoe rhythm, it's the first and third, and reggae particularly puts emphasis on the third, and that's what gives reggae, ska, and also rock steady, the Jamaican forms of music, their particular sound. You can always tell when you're listening to Jamaican music because it has that emphasis on the offbeat rhythm. How did Roscoe Gordon come to be so influential in Jamaica? Well, good question. Couple of different things. One of the things was in Jamaica, the main way, people were listening to music was through what was called sound systems. Sound system would consist of a truck with an amplifier, speakers, a couple of turntables, and a DJ, and there would be an engineer, and there usually also was another guy, sometime who later became called a rude boy, who would sort of guard the whole thing. And these trucks were sort of their own self-contained sound system, as it was. And they would go along to the various rural communities in Jamaica, of which there were a lot, and they would basically do dance parties in these rural townships outside of the city of Kingston across Jamaica. At first, they were mostly playing American R&B music. There's a couple of major guys, major sound system guys. One's called Coxcon Dodd, and the other's Duke Reed. They were arch rivals, by the way. And those two guys, basically both of them, spent a lot of time in the American South getting R&B music and taking it to Jamaica and playing it there. And that's how Roscoe Gordon first got introduced. Now, initially, they were just playing American music in the early to mid-50s, but as the late 50s, early 60s came along, more and more it was Jamaican singers who were doing their own songs, and initially it would be called the genre called ska. It was fast, it used horns, more acoustic piano. It had a very, very up-tempo beat. This is an example of a ska song by a band called the Skatalites.

So by the mid-60s, ska was ruling the Jamaican sound scene. The Jamaicans didn't really go to live shows very much. What they wanted to listen to was recorded shows at the sound systems parties, the basically dance parties. It was all about dance parties, and it was all about recorded music and DJs, which is why Jamaican music became, when eventually reggae sort of morphed into dub later on, the whole idea of DJs and extending music and all this kind of started not just in New York with with hip hop, but also in Jamaica with dub and all this sort of stuff. The Jamaicans had been doing this for a long time, and in fact, it was Jamaicans in New York that were largely responsible for some of the very earliest hip hop as well. But in the early 60s, it was all about ska. It was fast. There was a lot of horns, a lot of staccato beats, but all with that in between, that offbeat rhythm that is so typical of Jamaican music. Sometime around the mid-60s, people began to slow down the ska beat. And one of the first songs to do that was this one by Alton Ellis. This is called Girl, I've Got a Date.

Alton Ellis and his band The Flames are, well, Alton Ellis is called the godfather of rocksteady. That particular song, Girl I've Got a Date, was released in 1967, and it's considered by many to be the first rocksteady song. It was recorded at Studio One, which was Coxcone Dodd's sound system in Jamaica. Coxcone Dodd was the producer there. What he did that was different was he took the ska beat and basically slowed it down. Now, it still has the same instrumentation. You still have acoustic pianos, you still have the horns. The horns are pretty upfront. The bass is mostly acoustic bass still at this point, and just regular drums. But it slowed down. It slowed down more to the speed of reggae than the speed of ska. Now, rocksteady, this may have been the first rocksteady song, and there was a few other songs that preceded it that also argue they are the first one. But it didn't really have a name until this song came out. This is also Alton Ellis, and this is the song Rocksteady, which was a dance.

So with that song, Rocksteady by Alton Ellis, came out in 1967, the whole movement now had a name. The whole slower ska was now being called Rocksteady. But of course, there's other people who argue they were doing it before Alton Ellis. The big rival sound system to Coxcomb Dodd's Studio One was Duke Reed's Treasure Island Records and Treasure Island Sound System. He had a guy working for him called Hopeton Lewis. This song came out in 1966, and it's called Take It Easy.

0: three early Rocksteady songs that all claim to be the first one. The first was Take It Easy by Hopeton Lewis. That was from the Duke Reed sound system called Treasure Island. That came out in 1966. Then we heard Hold Them by Roy Shirley. That came out also in 1966. Roy Shirley was known as the high priest of Rocksteady, also King Roy. He was a good friend of Jimmy Cliff. And then we heard Queen Majesty by the Techniques. That was another of the Duke Reed sound system guides. That came out in 1968, but then they shifted over to Studio One. The Techniques actually they ended up breaking up and playing with a whole bunch of different people, including the Wailers, as in Bob Marley and the Wailers. So did you hear what the bass was doing in that last song? There was a lot more notes going in there. When you slow the beat down, you give the bass and the guitar player more time to improvise and more time to do different things. That was a big part of what opened things up for reggae. 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
0: So I'm going to do something. I'm going to play six songs, three sets of two each, by two of the most popular of the Rocksteady bands. The first one is the Heptones, and the other is Toots and the Maytals, both major, major acts, very, very popular in the mid to late 60s in Jamaica. I'm going to play two ska songs, two Rocksteady songs, and then two reggae songs to sort of illustrate the transition that was happening during these times. Because Rocksteady

Rocksteady was really only around for about 2 or 3 years, and then it became reggae. The transition was happening very quickly, and a lot of the same musicians started in ska, then did rocksteady, and then did reggae. So these are the first two things I'm going to play are two ska pieces. The first thing is called Sha La La, and it's by the Heptones.

So a couple of songs from some of the biggest groups from Jamaica at the time. The first was the Heptones doing Sha-La-La-La-La, and that came out in 1967. And then Pressure Drop from Toots and the Maytals that came out in 1968. The singer for the Maytals, his name was Frederick Toots Hibbert. He's often compared to Otis Redding for his vocal qualities. That particular song was used in the movie soundtrack of The Harder They Come, which was a big thing for the whole Jamaican music scene. And also, Robert Palmer did a version of that on his album that he called Pressure Drop. That was the first time I had heard that song, but that was a long time ago. So those were kind of ska songs. They were fast. They were upbeat. Horns were prominent. The bass was mostly acoustic bass. There was mostly acoustic piano on it. Now I'm going to do a couple of songs by the same two bands, but these are much more rock steady. This first song is the Heptones, and these guys are doing a Tommy James and the Shondells song.

couple of rock steady songs from two of the big artists at the time. Crystal Blue Persuasion by the Heptones came out in 1967, and 5446 Was My Number by Toots and the Maytals that came out in 1968. Those two songs were very much the rock steady beat. It was ska, but it was slowed way down. Same instrumentation of ska, as ska. A lot of horns, acoustic piano, acoustic bass for the most part, but it was slowed way down. By the way, Crystal Blue Persuasion was based on a biblical passage. It was originally a Tommy James and the Shondells song, came out in 1968. 5446 by Toots and the Maytals, that was written about Frederick Toots Hibbert's time spent in prison for a marijuana possession charge. That was his number in prison. Yeah, he wasn't real happy about that, evidently. Who would be? And now let's listen to those same two bands do a couple of reggae songs so we can compare that. This one is another one by the Heptones, and this is Come We Go See.

0: So now we finish out that set with a couple of reggae songs. The first was Come We Go See by the Heptones. That came out in 1967. The second one was Toots and the Maytals doing Time Tough. That came out on a compilation album which was released in 1996, but I'm pretty sure that was recorded sometime in the late 60s, early 70s. It's very hard to find out information on some of these songs. The Jamaican music industry was not as careful as the New York recording industry. And so it's hard to find out exact information. A lot of these songs are only available these days on these compilation albums. And so you can find out when the compilation was released, but you can't find out when the songs were actually first released as singles. The reggae sound is the same kind of speed as the rock steady, but it has different instrumentation. Electric basses now, and electric keyboards, organs in the case of Toots and the Maytals, and I think they're working with a synthesizer. The Heptones were a very early one for Come and We Go See. Also, you know, a lot more experimentation with the bass, a lot more experimentation with the guitar, a lot scratchier sound. Also, the other thing that sort of set reggae apart from rocksteady was the introduction of sort of African percussion sounds as well. But it was a rapidly evolving thing at this time, and rocksteady was where it was evolving, right through the middle of that. 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
1: Okay.
0: How are you doing?
1: Yes, I'm doing okay. Each day is very busy, so I don't have as much time to think about things.
0: What are the last three thoughts you had?
1: Overdraft, was it just too much? I wonder if you'd die, but I'll still be stuck.

0: don't know. We'll figure it out. I'm pretty sure.
1: Yeah, we figure out everything. You know what? Everything is after mommy get the plane ticket, go to the state, Las Vegas. After I get the ticket, and then from that we have to talking about how you guys gonna come there.
0: Yeah, we don't have to talk about that now.
1: Yeah, I just need to get a plane, get a date when I can go see Harmony. You know, I'm sad, but same time I'm happy that I can go see her, you know?
0: Yeah.
1: I'm happy.
0: Mm-hmm. I mean, how do you feel, like, what does it feel like to lose your parents?
1: Sad, really sad. But, you know, she's old. If she's really sick, she got so pain, then, you know, it's better. I don't want to say that. I don't want to talk about this.
0: You don't? Okay.
1: No.
0: I'm sorry.

I've been lost in your eyes for a minute. Felt like an hour, like time's gone missing. What is it about you that makes me come around when I visit? Makes my heart pound so loud the ground split it. No opposites attracting everything that I isn't. Spreading your light just like

covenant to unite the children of light and darkness. Let there be Medicare, that the sick may be healed and the doctors paid under the fullest measure thereof. Let there be bureaus and departments without number, and let them be fruitful and multiply, so that every critter that flieth, creepeth, or voteth shall be blessed with patronage, each in his own precinct. Let there be nuclear non-proliferation, and let the capitalist lie down with the commissar, that they may exchange corn and culture.

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3: That was beautiful. Yeah.

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She said, then if we don't hurry up, Ray will get here.

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1: Yeah, no, I'm so glad you told me.

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There's a halo of dust hanging over the hills from the work on the road and the work in the fields, and we'll pay for it later once we breathe it all in, but it sure makes the moon look good. About 5 miles away, there's a pond and a dock, but they're just not as cool as this hot parking lot where you wait for your buddy whose brother can pass for 18.

At the edge of the step near the county line, amber waves give way to knotty pines. And though daylight is faded, the workday is not, and everybody's got something to cut. Peter and Mac are headed down the grade with their Jake brakes flapping every inch of the way. When the short line pulled up and the boxcars pulled out, oh, it never did sound the same.

The great horned owl works the graveyard shift when it's finally too dark to shoot hoops or fish or to make one more pass through these endless rolling hills. Grain in the bins, hay in the barn, got logs on the truck and kids in the park and a whole lot of people who are only just passing through.

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0: Hello and welcome to Itinerant Music, the program that brings you music on the radio from other times and places. Today we're going to go back to this week. We'll get the whole Ruth Brown concert at the Living Legends of Rhythm and Blues program that was produced by Pacifica Radio. And then we'll follow that up with Jazz in the Palm Court featuring Ma Rainey, and then subsequent Jazz in the Palm Court featuring Albert Ammons. All right, only here on KBFG LP. We're going to start out with Dr. Archie Bufkin, introduction of Representative John Conyers, who then introduces Ruth Brown. So here we go, right here on KBFG.
1: I'm Archie Bufkin of the Kennedy Center. Thank you. Several days ago, Nelson Mandela made a beautiful statement that is very much related to tonight. He said that it is the accomplishment of seemingly impossible things that will distinguish one person or one group from another. He was actually talking about tonight. Because what is happening tonight is bringing forth the American culture, the heritage within mainstream America. That's been absent. The Kennedy Center is extremely pleased that it's part of that movement to make certain that cultural diversity and pluralism is in our records, because the records will indicate what we do today and certainly what we will do tomorrow. At this moment, I'd like to introduce an individual who has done so much, particularly in terms of congressional movement for African American culture, and particularly music. John Conyers has done about as much as you can do with so much to do it with. Coming out of Detroit, he had a kind of feel for the music because the music was there with the people. Tonight, he is what we call backstage privileged to introduce one of the most outstanding sounds there is, because it is the sound of American music. At this time, I'd like to introduce to you, and maybe present to others, our very fine Congress from Detroit, John Conyers. Thank you.
2: Good evening, ladies and gentlemen. It's a real honor to stand before you and reflect on how music and the struggle connect up. To bring on Ruth Brown is to understand that we're bringing on the person that represents the music of Dave Dinkins in New York, Doug Wilder in Virginia, Jesse Jackson, wherever he is, and Nelson Mandela. Because this music has a history of struggle. And that's why you hear those lowered thirds, that blues sound in everything, the vocal and the horns, and even our blue-eyed soul brother over there on the piano. You notice everybody's got it. It's an international music. And the thing that distinguishes our Grammy Award winner tonight of only 24 hours, she was in Los Angeles last night, and she's here tonight. She'll be opening the Mardi Gras in New Orleans. She's on a Broadway hit show that she's got to get back to. She'll be on the Pat Sajak show somehow. This woman is not just the queen of our music, But she is a beautiful human being inside. The mayor of her town from Portsmouth, Virginia, is here. Members of Congress from three states are here. Everybody understands that Ruth Brown has taken her soul and transported it into the struggle. And that's why she's so happy to bring back the artists that some of the youngsters here are thinking that these are the new stars of the 90s. It's a wonderful event. Kennedy Center may not ever be the same. It's heated up thanks to little Jimmy Scott. But now let's welcome the queen of rhythm, the woman whose life has now brought us all back together through her great music, Miss Ruth Brown. Ruth Brown.

Good evening, ladies and gentlemen. I am, of course, Ruth Brown. And the very, very wonderful musicians and lady seated in my extreme back are my friends. Mr. Jimmy Scott introduced them because once he has worked with them a couple of times, they've automatically become his friends too. But they've been with me so long. We won't talk about that. If you'll be kind enough, I would like to have you acknowledge my friend, Mr. Rodney Jones. My friend, all the way from Hamilton and Bermuda, Clarence Tootsie Bean is his name. My very dear friend, our bassist, Miss Carlene Ray, if you will. And the only one who knows my real age, and he refuses to tell it, don't give up. On the tenor saxophone, the one and only Mr. Bubba Brooks. And Miss Williams' baby and talented boy, gentleman and a scholar, Charles Isaac Williams on alto. And at the Hammond organ, I raise him to my own hand, and as the night goes on, you'll hear why. Nobody can play like that unless they've been eating my food. On the big Hammond organ, ladies and gentlemen, Mr. Bobby Robert Forrester.

Thank you very much, all you senior citizens. Yeah, I know you, baby. If you remember that, you a senior citizen. I came running down the aisle, you know, and there was a strange odor moving around. Wasn't no Chanel number 5, but a liniment number 4. Oh, Lord. Music of the 50s. Well, you know, I'm kind of stretching it a little bit. Actually, I go back to the 40s. And if you want to be positive, the 30s ain't too cool. I went to see the World's Fair. What year was that? And I didn't have to have an escort on the train either. Oh, but the music of the 50s. Music of the struggle. And when I think about it, I have wonderful memories. At the time it was happening, perhaps, I wasn't aware of the importance of it. But the people who participated in this music, Charles Brown, Laverne Baker, Jackie Wilson, Sam Cooke, Chuck Willis, the Clovers, the Drifters, the Five Royals, the Midnighters, Dinah Washington, Etta James, Buddy Johnson, Lucky Millinder, he fired me. Don't clap, don't clap. Don't even applaud. He fired me. But that's all right, because he fired me right here in Washington. Luckiest thing ever happened to me. Oh, but I'm reminded of the tours on the buses, the one-nighters that we played in the warehouses and the barns. Any place that will hold a stage, and for a lot of us, we remember that the stages often were tobacco trucks with bricks under the wheels to keep them from rolling. People came because the signs had gone up months before, and they decided what they were going to wear and prepared the outfit for that night. Fried the chicken and put it in the shoebox. Uh-huh. Some of you were there, right? Oh, baby. I remember standing up on the back of a mini tobacco truck. The tobacco was on one side. Depending on what the season was, on the other side might be some cotton. Now, I looked at that, and that was kind of discouraging because I remember having to go to North Carolina and work my grandma's field and pick that cotton. And you had to get 100 pounds before you went to the baler. You know what I'm talking about. My brothers and sisters, we found all kind of ways to make that cotton weigh 100 pounds. I'm not going to tell you what we did. But I know there are some of you out there who are saying, yeah. A young girl out of Portsmouth, Virginia, walked up on the stage and looked out and people holding on to one another, and that's what they did in those days. One person, not five, no. Their own special person. Found themselves a dark corner. Don't start me to lie now. Planted the foot, and just stand there and hold on from the waist down. You didn't have to dance, because most of us couldn't.
But so long as you were agile from the waist down, standing, called grinding coffee. Grind a many cups of coffee, baby. I hope this song's gonna remind you of some good times. Maybe somebody that was good to you wasn't good for you. That's usually the case, you know. The good medicine is always the bitterest. Get your special somebody. Plant your feet and grind coffee.

KBFG LP Seattle. And we are going to flip the tape and get some more Ruth Brown. What a show. Let's see if it starts on... Let me check this out here. Hang on a sec.

you. Thank you so very much, ladies and gentlemen, for the renewed attention that you're giving to this music that is so very important to us. I've been vain enough at times to say that when you say R&B, first it means R&B. And then it means Ruth Brown. But the truth of the matter is, when you say R&B, it means that it is really basic. It's the base upon which everything else that you hear is built. And the B's are very important. Miss Laverne Baker, I am so glad that you are back home. Where are you, darling?

Is she hiding? Where are you, baby? All right. All right. All right. All right. We love you, lady. You've been gone too long. We need you. I need your help. I am so tired of seeing the documentaries about what is supposed to be rhythm and blues. They lie. They seem to have forgotten that there were ladies involved, strong ladies. For however long Miss Baker is back, may I be the first to bow my head and say we are so honored. And then there's another B, Charles Brown. Merry Christmas, baby. And I'm drifting and drifting like a ship out on the sea. There is hardly a male singer of blues of any sort who has not, at one time or the other, listened to and taken from Charles Brown. Where are you, Charles? Hey! Hey! I am so glad to see you. I don't know what to do, baby. So sad and so sorry and so tired of this bubblegum music they call rhythm and blues. No, there's some good in all of it. But I think that it is only fair that our young generation know who the Bridges were that took it over. Charles Brown, Laverne Baker, Charles Brown, Roy Brown, Larry Darnell, Big Joe Turner, the Clovers and the Drifters. Good music has longevity. Longevity meaning, at the time it began, the lyric was so simple that you remembered it. The melody was so good that you could whistle it even 50 years later. I have walked up on stage and there were people in the audience said, baby, I remember seeing you in mm-mm-mm. And I remember what your dress you had on. But you look a little different. I said, well, I hope you've changed in 50 years too. Laverne Baker. A giant in this business. I remember when she was little Miss Sharecropper. Sing her behind off. And still does. We did the Atlantic anniversary a couple of years ago, the 40th anniversary, and she came in then for just a short time, did a couple of numbers. But those two reminded people where the other diva was. There is another diva. We egotistically claim that title. They tell me that divas mean goddesses. Is that what that is? Goddess Laverne and Goddess Ruth, we are back. Watch out, folks. Now the truth is about to be told. Along with Laverne, I'm reminded of other great ladies that I had the privilege of knowing before I became a so-called star. Everybody has to have someone that they listen to, and if that artist is lucky, wants to be a light. That is the reason that every performer has a duty to do the best that they can, because there's always some young person who wants to be like you. I met a great lady
when I first met her, she wasn't too pleased with me. But we became great friends. And if she were alive today, she would say, nobody comes before the queen. Now, they have named a lot of people the queen of this and the queen of that and the queen of whatever. But there was one. And they called her Dinah. This

there was the great Buddy Johnson and his band. 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Little tiny thing she was. But when she opened her mouth and sang this song, nobody was ever the same.

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I never had no kiss.

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I looked in the one yesterday. I didn't see one article that they wanted a 62-year-old rhythm and blues singer. Blanche Calloway taught me that. Said, don't go too far now. Just over to the wings, make it look good, then come back. I'm very fortunate at this time to be part of a very wonderful show on Broadway. We celebrated 1 year, January 26th. When we opened last January 26th, the critics gave us 2 weeks to run. But we made it. It's a good show. It's a great show. And you heard that last night I won a Grammy. My first. For an album entitled Blues on Broadway. And some of the tunes in that show came from the hit show Black and Blue. One of the tunes that happens to be one of my specialties in the show. Big secret, we're hoping we're gonna get Laverne Baker to stay here and come in this show with us. Anyway, I sing this song. I talk this song because it's not a book show. Now, all you guys know me. I'm really a decent kind of a person. Now, I own a secondhand furniture store. And I think my prices are fair. That is, until this real cheap guy came in one day. Saw this chair he wanted to buy, but he wouldn't. Claimed the price was too high. So I looked him straight in his eye, and this was my reply. If I can't sell it, I'm gonna sit down on it. I ain't gonna give it away. Now, if you want it, darling, you got to buy it. And I mean just what I say. Now, how'd you like to find this waiting at home for you every night? Only been used once or twice, but it's still nice and tight. Wow! So if I can't sell it, I'm gonna keep sitting on it. I don't see the need to just give it away. Now, you can't find a better pair of legs in town. Not for miles around. And that is why, if I can't sell it, I'm going to recline upon it. I don't see the need to just give it away. Because it's made for comfort, built for wear and tear. Where else would you find such a easy chair?

sit on it. I don't see the need to just up and give it away. Now, look at this nice bottle. Ain't it easy on the eye? Guaranteed to support any weight or size. Oh! But if I can't sell it, I'm gonna sit down on it. Now, you know, I have really had my fear of folks always coming around with their hands stuck out. Want something and don't want to give up nothing. Now, if you want this, put your hand in your stash and give me some cash. If you want something for free, you go to the Salvation Army. Don't come to me. De Paul's place. This is Ruth's place. Read my lips. No free trip. And you can look at me and see that I have not been starving, dog. Because I have some diamonds I haven't even taken down.

0: 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Ruth Brown taking her encores, her bows here, and going off. I want to let you all know that this broadcast has been brought to you by the five Pacifica stations and their subscribers, as well as the NTAG grant from the Corporation for Public Broadcasting. The producer for tonight's program was Bill Wax. The engineer was Vodica. And for Jerry Washington, I'm Ben, the Pacifica Network, live from the Kennedy Center.
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Live from the Smithsonian Institution in Washington, D.C., welcome to Jazz in the Palm Court, a presentation of classic jazz repertory brought to you by the Program in African American Culture, a division of the National Museum of American History's Department of Public Programs. I'm Arne Burden. She was known as the Black Nightingale, the gold necklace woman of the blues, the songbird of the South, and the Paramount Wildcat. But of all these titles, Gertrude Ma Rainey undisputably earned the honor and distinction as the Queen Mother of the Classic Blues. Born in 1886 in Columbus, Georgia, Gertrude Pridgett Rainey was one of the earliest professional singers of the idiom and made a major mark as a musical innovator, performer, composer, lyricist, comedian, band leader, and as one of the most popular blues recording artists of the 1920s. In this program, we'll explore the rich musical legacy of Ma Rainey through the performance of some of her most popular compositions, which demonstrate the scope of her musical brilliance. Our featured performer is Aisha Khalil, a Washington-based singer, songwriter, and member of the widely acclaimed black women's a cappella ensemble, Sweet Honey in the Rock. She's joined by Aaron Graves on piano and Keith Holmes on trumpet. From the November 1986 Jazz in the Palm Court presentation, we give you the music of the Queen Mother of the Classic Blues, Gertrude Ma Rainey.

0: multi-talented vocalist Aisha Khalil, performing the compositions of the Queen Mother of the Classic Blues, Gertrude Ma Rainey. Khalil strutted across the stage, decked out in glamorous finery befitting the tradition. We talked about how she began assuming Ma Rainey's flamboyant persona during the performance.
1: A lot of the material that I had read helped me a lot, just about her life and how bodacious and wild she was as a woman, and just going out, getting what she wanted, and how she could just hit a stage and just mesmerize people. Actually, I felt kind of intimidated by some of that work prior to hitting the stage. It was kind of difficult to me to try to fill someone's shoes who was not only a great legend in the music, but also physically a very big woman. And so to me, I thought about all that in my performance. So actually, when I hit the stage for the first time, it was the first time that I actually began to try to take on that persona of Ma Rainey. And I felt comfortable because I felt like the way Ma Rainey would feel when she comes to town. All these people are here to see her, and hey, you know, it's time to sing, you know, let's hit it, you know.
0: Khalil sounded like she'd been singing the blues for years, but in fact, this performance was the first time she'd ever attempted to do an entire blues program.
1: Well, I had been introduced to the blues, of course, coming up as a young black American in the States, hearing it over the radio, but actually, I can say that it was something that I was never really drawn to as a musical form until later on in my life. I began to hear the music of Billie Holiday, who sang quite a few blues numbers, but actually sang it in a different way, which I could really relate to. Later on, when I moved to New York, I began to hang out in different jazz clubs and sit in and learn how to do a little blues improvisation, scatting, and I actually didn't become really introduced to the blues as a lyrical song form until I was singing with Sweet Honey in the Rock. Sweet Honey always has some blues tunes in his repertoire. We had this one song called Stranger, which is a sort of a traditional type of blues song, and there was a very strong emotional reaction with that particular song in general, because I can relate so much of my life for the past couple of years to that song. But of course, since I was dealing so much with on an emotional level with that song, I would tend oftentimes to go to a place emotionally where I was not thinking as a singer about trying to preserve my voice, and I ended up hoarse a lot. And it wasn't until I began to do this Ma Rainey project that I began to relax more, really get inside of her voice and the way she was coming from, and just really relax and be very easy with it. The major challenge was getting over my feeling of depression upon listening to the music. And I wasn't quite thrilled with the repertoire. I kind of didn't want to sing it at first because I would get up in the morning and put it on so I could study it, and it would just make me feel depressed, so I would take it off. But gradually, when I realized that the time was near and I had no choice but to learn the material, I went ahead and dug into it, and I found that the more I dug into it, the more I really enjoyed it, and a lot of my Rainey songs I really enjoyed. And actually, as I began to listen to it, I found quite a lot of different emotions within the music. Some sad, some happy, some playful. There's a whole range of experiences within this one idiom called the blues. And particularly in a lot of songs that Ma Rainey had written, I found a lot of things very amusing, which I didn't realize that the blues could be so amusing.
0: The emotions do range from sadness to humor. And in this next song, we see how Ma Rainey combines the two. Let's go back to the stage for Aisha Khalil's performance of Oh Lord, Send Me a Man.
1: Now, you know, I had a man around here a while back, and he kind of took good care of me, you know. But one day he up and left. Lord, what am I gonna do now?

0: KBFG LP, Seattle.
1: Rainey's deep contralto voice, rich with melancholy and slow, controlled vibrato, was particularly well-suited for performing the raw, earthy, down-home blues. Her performance style and appeal was based on the warmth and power of her delivery, and on a repertoire that ranged in subject matter from comedy to pathos to cynicism and melodrama. Her songs not only addressed highly personal events in her own life, but lyrics also echo the joy and despair in the lives of her audiences, making a song addressing the tragedy of, say, a boll weevil particularly poignant and significant.
2: Initially, Boll Weevil Blues was one of my favorite pieces out of that My Rainey repertoire. Something about the haunting quality of the first moan that introduces the song. I could feel that moan coming out, not just from My Rainey, but from the whole era of what was happening then. Of course, the boll weevil in itself was very devastating throughout the South. I felt all that anguish, plus a very personal touch as well. My Rainey talks about she went downtown to buy herself a hat, came back home, put it on the shelf. She said, "Look at my bed. I'm tired of sleeping by myself." I love that. I mean, I was just there when I sang that song.

That's my Rainey, y'all. 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It's why a good-looking woman don't like a working man. 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State Street women wearing brogan shoes. 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Is some women got big feet just like a man. 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Everybody on State Street was trying to fight. Hey, hey, hey, daddy, shave them dry. 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You can't tell a difference when the sun goes down. Hey, hey, hey, daddy, shave them dry. 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Hey, hey, hey, daddy, shave them dry. 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My Rainey, shave them dry.

0: 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Aisha Khalil. Aisha Khalil.
1: Vocalist Aisha Khalil, joined by Aaron Graves on piano and Keith Holmes on trumpet, performing the music of Gertrude Ma Rainey. Jazz in the Palm Court is a production of the Program in African American Culture, a division of the Department of Public Programs at the Smithsonian Institution's National Museum of American History. The concert series is presented twice a month, November through March, at the Museum of American History in Washington, D.C., and is produced and hosted by Arnay Burden. This program was produced by Yemanya Rollins, engineered by Renee Pringle, and hosted by Arnay Burden. Special thanks to Dr. Bernice Johnson-Regan, Radio Smithsonian's John Tyler, and Toucan Productions. Funds for this program were provided by the Smithsonian Institution's Educational Outreach Fund with support from the Program in African American Culture, Gwendolyn Cater Robinson, Director, and Niani Kilkenny, Coordinator.

And that concludes that program. And we're going to continue with another program from Jazz in the Palm Court. As soon as I get the tape in the machine here. And this one features Boogie Woogie piano player Albert Ammons. One of my favorites when I was back in college. All right. Here we go.

The following program segment was made possible with support from the Smithsonian Institution's Educational Outreach Fund. Live from the Smithsonian Institution in Washington, D.C., welcome to Jazz in the Palm Court, a presentation of classic jazz repertory brought to you by the Program in African American Culture, a division of the National Museum of American History's Department of Public Programs. I'm Arne Burton. Albert Ammons was perhaps the foremost exponent of the Chicago boogie-woogie piano style. Now, boogie-woogie was originally a term used to describe a dance, but later became synonymous with a rocking, stomping blues music that flourished in Chicago in the late 1920s. Often considered the most two-handed of piano styles, boogie-woogie involves the left hand maintaining a continuously rolled 8-to-the-bar walking bass line, while the right hand improvises various melodic blues figures. Ammons was a second-generation member of the great boogie-woogie pioneers. Born in Chicago in 1907, his sophisticated stylings and driving executions were influential in propelling the music into widespread popularity. His playing was fast, hard, and extremely dynamic. He performed in nightclubs and theaters nationwide, and later in his life with his son, the legendary jazz saxophonist Gene Ammons. In this program, presented in January 1986, we'll hear some of the songs popularized by Ammons as performed.

0: Thank you. Thank you. Thank you very much. Thank you. Thank you very much.
1: From Monday Struggle to Mecca Flat Blues and finally Pine Top's Boogie Woogie, three fine examples of the Chicago Boogie Woogie tradition and the style of one of its pioneers, Albert Ammons. Now, during the Depression, you were most likely to hear other pioneers such as Clarence Pine Top Smith and Jimmy Blythe playing and developing these tunes at neighborhood rent parties.
2: They had these parties once a week, sometimes two, three times in the same home. People would just have a good time, and the pianists themselves would go from house to house playing Boogie Woogie. It was the kind of music where the people could dance, and the pianists themselves got an opportunity to play two, three places in a night, and it kept them working and kept them fed and kept them very happy.
1: Wallace Burton, remembering those rent parties that were not only places to eat, drink, and be merry, but were also training grounds of sorts where musical ideas were shared and with musicians showing off dazzling piano techniques and trying to make their music as rhythmically exciting as possible. In other words, competition was fierce. While Wallace Burton is well known around Chicago for his jazz performances, this was the first time he performed Boogie Woogie music. We talked about the challenge of learning the style in the Ammons tradition.
2: The first challenge that I was confronted with was Mr. Ammons' dynamic left hand. And I said, woo-wee, God, how am I ever going to play this type of music? And then he would play so fast. Really, most boogie-woogie pianists do not play as fast as Albert Ammons played. And the type of boogie-woogie he played left a lot for me to conquer. So, first of all, I had to just really strengthen my left hand to be able to play his type of music. There's the good old Hannon studies, and then there's this good old repetitious practice of the boogie-woogie style that he played. The thing you have to do is be certain that you do not tense up. You must be very loose to play at the tempo that Albert Ammons played. You must be very loose to play the patterns that he played.
1: This is all very interesting, hearing this, especially in light of the fact that you're left-handed and that you normally use that hand.
2: Right, and I think he must have been left-handed too, because he's very powerful.
1: Were there any concerns about sounding like Ammons?
2: Well, I've never been one that would try to imitate a person note for note. I was just trying to, first of all, get that left hand going and keep it going, and then in the right hand, play enough of his pattern so that it would be recognizable, but certainly not to duplicate him note for note. Ammons came along during one period of music, and I've come along many years later. So our experiences have been different, and consequently, my style of playing is going to be just a bit different than his. Ammons was somewhat of a heavy-handed banger, as we would say in the music business today. I am more of a very light touch on the piano, particularly the right hand. Now, my style of music, I've been influenced by people like Oscar Peterson and Ahmed Jamal and Don Shirley and people who are not bangers. So to perform Albert Ammons' music required me to really try to play more intensely, to be a little more heavy-handed in my playing, particularly the left hand, whereas my right hand, I didn't have to be a pounder to impress one that I was playing Albert Ammons' music.
1: You've gone on from these Ammons programs to performing Boogie Woogie around the Chicago area at many of the jazz festivals, and you're beginning to be noted for your performance, and people are calling you the master of Boogie Woogie. It seems that you think it's important to carry forth the tradition of the Chicago Boogie Woogie Blues piano style. Why is that?
2: Well, basically because no one is doing it. And I think the Chicago style of piano playing is very important in the history of jazz. I mean, it was something that was so very, very important in Chicago during the 30s and 40s that it spread nationwide. The big bands adopted the pattern, a la Tommy Dorsey and people like that. So today we don't have this kind of music at all, and many of the young people are not even aware. It's almost a lost art. Many of the jazz pianists do not play boogie woogie, nor would they play boogie woogie. Or I really think most of them cannot play boogie woogie. But people seem to ask for it in the clubs, and they enjoy it. So what I have begun to do is to increase my repertoire of boogie woogie music.
1: Chicago pianist and educator Wallace Burton. Now, back to the stage for more music.

And we're going to let this program play out. You just heard a couple of Burtons discussing the piano stylings of Albert Ammons and the Boogie Woogie styles. And that reminded me that this tape came to me and to you courtesy of Content Queen Pamela Burton. And you are hearing this on Itinerant Music program here on KBFG LP Seattle that plays radio programs of music from other times and places. These tapes are part of a collection that was curated by Portia Maltsby, an ethnomusicologist, professor emeritus at Indiana University Bloomington, and she amassed quite a collection that the Smithsonian has. Very interesting. Okay. This program repeats on Thursday. If you're hearing this in the morning, coming up next is Morning News and Public Affairs with Pam Burton. And if you're hearing it in the evening, coming up next is Night Moves. And do contribute to the effort that we're doing here with Low Power Radio. 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All right, I'm your host, Jeremy Smithson, and I'll see you next week.

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1: Albert Ammons played a song he called Jesse James. Now, in this particular song, he plays in a minor key. And then he switches to a major.
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3: In the middle of June 2026, the UK government let it be known that they were planning to water down their so-called ZEV mandate. There will still be an outright ban on sales of new petrol and diesel cars effective from 2030, but the suggestion is that instead of 80% of all new car sales having to be pure battery electric by that date, the target will be lowered to only 50%. That means the remaining share could continue to be made up of combustion engine vehicles, including hybrids and plug-in hybrids. Now, realise that if you live in North America, you're facing all sorts of other challenges with the rollout of electric vehicles that make our latest little predicament look like a utopian dream. But nevertheless, all things are relative, aren't they? And compared to the current UK legislation, this latest proposal is a total cop-out. But why is that, Dave, I hear you cry? Surely those nice, unintimidating hybrid vehicles are a harmless transition technology to help reticent buyers get used to the idea of a bit of electric power under their right foot and ease gently into the new electrified domestic transport paradigm. And if they're driven carefully and only around town at low speeds, then they'll be predominantly powered by the battery, not the engine. So what's not to like? What's not to like is that that last suggestion is total hopium bullshit, propagated by legacy car makers who have failed to get their arses into gear in time to meet the existing legislation. So why are hybrid vehicles such a bad idea? And why am I so pissed off about it? Hello, and welcome to Just Ever Think. Now, you know me, folks, a normally mild-mannered chap who tries to bring you a carefully considered and calmly delivered analysis of the latest climate and sustainable energy news. This week, though, I am mostly angry. To be honest, I was already fairly irritated by the hybrid scam cooked up by existing car makers, but now I am really jolly cross indeed. And I'm British, you know. I'm not going to waste too much of your time ranting and raving, though. I am simply going to take a look at empirical data to compare the three types of domestic vehicle now in competition with each other: traditional internal combustion engine cars, hybrid electric cars, and pure battery electric cars. According to this 2022 white paper published by the International Council on Clean Transportation and the world-renowned Fraunhofer Institute in Germany, plug-in hybrid cars often perform vastly worse than their official figures and can be almost as bad for greenhouse gas emissions as petrol or diesel cars in real-world use. The paper's authors found that European FEVs consume 3 to 5 times more fuel in real-world driving than WLTP figures suggest. Private FEVs emitted between 90 and 105 grams of carbon dioxide for every kilometre they were driven, while company car FEV emissions were on average between 175 and 195 grams of CO2 per kilometre. The official number used to justify the existence of FEVs is, wait for it, 37 to 39 grams of CO2 per kilometre. It is a scam. But how are the legacy car makers getting away with such a blatant con job? Well, of course, as dear old Volkswagen demonstrated so ably with their Dieselgate shenanigans, a car can be made to produce almost any result you like under the right conditions. But the ICCT Fraunhofer research showed that FEV drivers, on average, simply don't charge their batteries often enough to get anywhere near those performance numbers. They might do for a couple of months after they buy the car during the novelty period, but after that, for a whole mixture of behavioural and practical reasons, many drivers simply don't bother. And because many FEVs have powerful combustion engines and heavy bodies and are now carrying around an almost completely redundant set of heavy batteries as well, in the worst use case scenarios, those emissions figures can approach and occasionally exceed comparable combustion vehicles. Now, if you own a FEV and you're screaming at the screen that you drive it super responsibly and can provide your own data proving how much CO2 you're saving, then well done you. But you are very much the exception to the rule. And if you've got one of those so-called self-charging hybrids, then oh my God, I've got several bridges I'd like to sell you. And I believe the Statue of Liberty is up for grabs too at a bargain price. I mean, technically, the engineering isn't a con, but the implication that the car is somehow creating clean energy for free, that's the bit I have a problem with. Here's what the glossy commercials would actually say if they were really telling the truth.
0: Introducing the new Pulse Throb Self-Charging Hybrid, a petrol car that has a small battery that recovers some wasted energy and occasionally drives electrically for short distances.
3: Not quite so snappy, is it? A self-charging hybrid still burns petrol for essentially all its energy. It still emits CO2 every kilometre over its lifetime. It still has exhaust pollutants. It still needs oil changes, exhaust systems, engine maintenance and all the rest of it. It cannot take advantage of an increasingly cleaner electricity grid. By contrast, a pure battery electric vehicle gets cleaner automatically as the grid decarbonises. It can use renewable electricity directly, for example from solar panels on the roof of your house. And the electric drivetrain can convert between 80 and 90% of battery energy into motion because it avoids the thermodynamic losses of combustion, which result in the paltry 25 to 30% conversion rates you get from a typical internal combustion engine car. A fossil fuel engine is fundamentally limited by heat engine efficiency. Even the very best hybrids struggle to turn much more than 35 to 40% of the fuel energy into useful work, and that's only in the most favourable of conditions. The research group Transport and Environment published their own findings in late 2025. Now, admittedly, they are a campaign group, so there's a bit of they would say that, wouldn't they, to take into account here. But nevertheless, they surveyed no fewer than 127,000 plug-in hybrid vehicle owners to put together their analysis. What they found is that in the real world, FEVs emitted only 19% less CO2 per kilometre than petrol and diesel cars. That's way below the claimed reductions implied by official tests. This most recent ICCT analysis, published in July 2025, finds that across the full life cycle of each type of vehicle, as an average across Europe, greenhouse gas emissions from pure battery electric cars, mainly from the manufacturing of the batteries in the first place, were 73% lower than petrol cars. Hybrids were only 20% lower on average, and plug-in hybrids were 30% lower. So even when BEVs are granted full, probably slightly generous credit for real-world electric driving, they're still almost three times worse than pure battery electric cars on a full life cycle emissions basis. So while marketers and legacy car makers wax lyrical about the wondrous benefits of hybrids and plug-in hybrids, lulling millions of people into a false sense of climate responsibility, the evidence shows that they are in fact a very weak climate solution compared with full battery electric cars. In real-world use, plug-in hybrids often emit several times more CO2 than their official ratings suggest, and in some company car use cases, they can get worryingly close to ordinary petrol and diesel vehicles. Now, in July 2025, the UK government reintroduced a purchase incentive for new battery electric cars, offering up to £3,750 off eligible models. The naysayers have been quick to argue that while the new grant clearly increased consumer interest, a purchase discount alone does not appear to have overcome all the barriers that are holding back private EV adoption. Why? Well, it's certainly not because electric vehicles aren't a better technology that save consumers money over their operational lifetimes. They absolutely are, and they absolutely do. It's perhaps more likely to be because for most people buying a new car in the UK today, a discount on the showroom price is less psychologically powerful because they're getting the car on a lease deal. The discount still applies on lease purchases, but the difference it makes to the monthly payments is in most cases too small to be a deciding factor. So here's an idea for Mr. Miliband and Ms. Reeves and whoever's the Prime Minister at the time of posting this video. Instead of offering a discount off the ticket price, how about a 90% reduction on all public charging for all new full battery electric vehicle buyers for, oh, I don't know, let's say 5 years? Let's crunch those numbers using data from the website National Vehicle Solutions, plus one of the UK's largest public charging network providers, GridServe. We'll take an average UK driver doing about 7,000 miles a year with a typical EV efficiency of 4 miles per kilowatt hour. The energy required to do those miles works out at 1,750 kilowatt hours per year. So over 5 years, that'd be 8,750 kilowatt hours. According to a UK charge point location app called ZapMap, typical public charging prices are roughly 54 pence per kilowatt hour on a slow public charger and about 79 pence on rapid chargers. So let's apply a mixed public charging average of 60 pence. Now, at this point, I'm going to make what might be regarded as a slightly contentious claim. I would suggest that the vast majority of people who already own an electric vehicle in 2026 are in the higher than average earning bracket and are therefore more likely to have off-street parking. For those folks, most of their charging will be at home anyway at a nice overnight rate of only 7 pence a unit, thank you very much. So this little thought experiment probably doesn't really affect them at all. But for the next tranche of EV owners, you know, the majority of people in the big bulgy part of the normal distribution curve, off-street parking is much less likely to be an option. So those folks will be largely constrained to some sort of public charging service. So just for simplicity, let's say all of your charging came from public charging. The 5-year cost at 60 pence a unit would be £5,250. If the government funded 90% of that, then the driver would effectively only be paying 6 pence per unit, and their 5-year cost would drop to only £525, a saving of £4,725, which is of course a larger number than the current purchase grant. But what would it cost the government? Well, the government would no longer be subsidising an upfront retail price, would it? It'd be subsidising a charging discount over 5 years. That means there's a discounted rate that economists much smarter than me would tell us needs to be applied here, because there is a much smaller initial capital outlay for the exchequer. Plus, a good chunk of the discount could be funded by removing the absolutely scandalous discrepancy that means someone who can afford to charge at home only pays 5% VAT on their electricity, whereas someone who's forced to charge up on a public network has to pay 20% VAT. Talk about a perverse incentive. And as I outlined just now, the current purchase grant gives the same support to everyone, even folks who can charge cheaply at home every night, have solar panels, own a driveway, and are relatively wealthy. But a charging subsidy would be naturally targeted towards flats, terraced houses, renters, and low-income households. Just a thought. Anyway, if none of what I've said so far has convinced you to make the right decision when you next buy a car, how about this latest research from the highly respected analysts at Carbon Brief, showing that the UK drivers of pure battery electric vehicles are now saving on average £1,100 a year on fuel costs alone, 3 times as much as the average plug-in hybrid driver. And that's before you factor in all the other savings from not having to service and maintain a fossil fuel combustion drivetrain that can contain well over 1,000 moving components, all of which are constantly in the process of deterioration from having to withstand the forces of 3,000 to 7,000 explosions every minute of their operational life. Now, if you're watching this in the United States of America, you'll probably argue that there is simply not enough choice of new electric models. And I accept that. Your president has decided to make your country a petro state, while pretty much everyone else in the world is sprinting towards electro state status. And by the way, if you want an explanation of how that's going, then watch this brilliant talk from Michael Liebreich at a recent Modo Energy conference. But honestly, here in the UK, across Europe, and even down in Africa, not to mention Southeast Asia and China and Australia, the number of really quite astonishingly good battery electric vehicles is rocketing up an almost exponential curve. And it's not just big expensive cars either, and it's not just Chinese and Korean brands, although you could argue it's very definitely those brands that are dragging legacy car makers kicking and screaming into the 21st century. No, we've now got a whole bunch of sub £20,000 options and literally dozens of models under £30,000. I hear even GM is bringing back its very popular little Chevy Bolt at the end of this year, with a 260-mile range lithium iron phosphate battery that can charge 2.5 times quicker than the previous Bolt, all for about $29,000. So maybe there is a bit of hope for you folks across the pond after all. Now, I've always tried to avoid preaching on this channel. I like to set out the facts, maybe give a bit of my own opinion, but ultimately leave you to make your own minds up. That's why the channel's called Just Have a Think. But on this one, I'm going to break that rule. Don't buy a hybrid or a plug-in hybrid. They're f***ing useless and a complete waste of everyone's time. Ideally, frankly, don't buy a car at all if you can possibly manage it. But if you are thinking of buying a new or used car, just get on board and buy a full battery electric model. They're better, they're cheaper to run, and increasingly cheaper to own. They're so much easier to maintain, and they really are far less damaging to our environment and the atmosphere. Leave your thoughts in the comments section below. I'm sure they'll be lively and interesting as ever. But that's it for this week. A massive thank you to the amazing folks over at Patreon who support the channel on a monthly basis and enable me to keep ads and sponsorship messages out of your way. Don't forget to like and subscribe if you enjoyed this video, and most importantly of all, thanks very much for watching. Have a great week, and remember to just have a think. See you next week.

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0: As El Nino rolls in, get the hot news here. Discover planet warming gases left out of official reports, indirect greenhouse gases, with lead author Elisa Ocko. Get personal with climate action, climate wayfinding, healing ourselves and the planet we call home. That's inspiration from Drawdown author and climate trainer Dr. Catherine Wilkinson. Wrap it up with scientist and activist Peter Kalmus, Why NASA Finally Fired Me. Plus a new song for the time, Creeping Crisis. 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
1: The U.S. National Oceanic and Atmospheric Administration has officially confirmed El Nino is here.
2: NOAA says that it could be one of the strongest El Nino events since 1950.
0: On June 11th, NOAA's National Weather Service made it official. El Nino is here. It is incredibly rare for forecasters to be this certain this early in the season. The signs are not subtle. Above normal sea temperature is blatant. Normally cautious NOAA suggests this could be historic, that is, beyond anything seen since official measurements started in the 1950s. How bad could it be? Well, take a peek at the worst El Nino. The El Nino of 1877 and 78 is widely considered by climatologists to be the strongest and most destructive El Nino event in recorded history. It triggered what has been called the worst environmental disaster to ever befall humanity, a global mega drought that resulted in massive crop failures, collapsing ecosystems, and a global famine that claimed between 30 and 60 million lives. Here is author and cultural historian, the late Mike Davis, on Radio EcoShock in 2019, talking about his book, Late Victorian Holocausts, El Nino Famines, and the Making of the Third World.
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4: But climate change and the return of epic droughts in parts of Africa, as we see already in, you know, Somalia, will worsen that. It's impossible to address climate change without addressing the politics of climate change. And in a sense, my book, Late Victorian Holocaust, was an effort to understand that in countries, that regions that had experienced for thousands of years periodic major droughts, why suddenly under enlightened British rule and with building railroads and canals and so on, the death toll suddenly shot up in one of the greatest mortality events in human history in the 1870s and again in the 1890s. And here you have to look not just to climate events, but to the way that water is stored, managed, distributed, and particularly the kind of resources managed or controlled by communities themselves, which were stripped away in the conquest of India and its integration in the world market by the British Empire in the 19th century.
0: That was Mike Davis on the El Nino 1877 and 78. As Mike explains with his genius, some millions of people in India died in the El Nino drought partly because the colonial system continued to export food even during the famine. I think Ireland has heard about that too. This coming El Nino, building on a much hotter world almost 150 years later, could be worse. Is another mass death event developing in this climate disruption? It could happen anywhere, but take Mike's case of India. The population of India today is almost six times larger than in 1877. Six times. Agriculture there does produce much more food, and mechanized food storage and distribution is way better. That assumes, of course, fossil fuel deliveries continue to India. There is a rudimentary global food network that may be a backup for countries where agriculture fails this year and next. But long-standing international food aid was trashed by its biggest donor, the United States. Traditional colonialism did fall away, but now we have this strange internationalized wars and hate waves. Hate waves, I don't know what else to call it. We don't know how a fractured climate responds to a new super El Nino. Anything is possible. I'm hoping we make it through without a historic breakdown and famine. The worst sometimes just doesn't happen. And I'm afraid that's all the sunshine I've got in this dark time. This is Radio EcoShock. You know the rules. Lead authors lead. Let's get to our feature interview.
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0: What about the warming gases nobody counts? A new study reveals about, quote, 15% of current climate warming relative to pre-industrial levels lies outside most climate policies and accounting frameworks. Let's talk about them. Indirect greenhouse gases. Our guest is a lead author of the IPCC 7th Assessment Report. Previously, Dr. Elisa Ocko served as senior advisor to the Presidential Envoy for Climate at the U.S. Department of State. Her PhD in Atmospheric and Oceanic Sciences is from Princeton. Dr. Ocko is now senior climate scientist at Spark Climate Solutions. Elisa Ocko, welcome to Radio EcoShock.
5: Thanks so much for having me.
0: Great. Well, our listeners, they know about carbon dioxide and methane and nitrous oxide, the gases that make the planet hotter. But there are more. Can you introduce us to an indirect greenhouse gas?
5: Absolutely. So indirect greenhouse gases are emitted compounds that have minimal direct effects on the climate themselves, but they trigger chemical reactions in the atmosphere that can influence the abundance of greenhouse gases. And so there are four main types of indirect greenhouse gases that we emit from human activities. The first is carbon monoxide, which is mainly produced by incomplete combustion, and it has both natural and human sources. And carbon monoxide leads to increased levels of methane, tropospheric ozone, and carbon dioxide. The second major indirect greenhouse gas is called non-methane volatile organic compounds, or VOCs. And so that's a family of hydrocarbons like benzene, formaldehyde, and they're released from solvents and paints and industrial processes, but also vegetation. And similar to carbon monoxide, the chemical reactions that it triggers in the atmosphere lead to increases in methane, tropospheric ozone, and carbon dioxide. And so the Intergovernmental Panel on Climate Change 6th Assessment Report estimates that carbon monoxide and VOCs combined contribute around a quarter of a degree Celsius to today's warming. So the third major indirect greenhouse gas is called hydrogen. And so we use hydrogen as a chemical feedstock, and we're also using it more and more as an energy source, as a way to decarbonize. But hydrogen is also just naturally in our atmosphere, and it also comes from sources like when we combust fossil fuels in vehicles. And it also can be easily leaked and into the atmosphere from hydrogen industry infrastructure because it's such a tiny molecule. It's also vented and purged routinely in operations. And so hydrogen warms the climate by increasing methane, tropospheric ozone, and also stratospheric water vapor. All of those are really potent greenhouse gases. And while hydrogen's impact right now is estimated to be small, it could grow considerably as the hydrogen systems expand and replace fossil fuels, and this can lead to more opportunities for hydrogen to escape. So the final major indirect greenhouse gas that we emit is called nitrogen oxides, or also known as NOx. And so this has both natural and human sources, like the other ones, fossil fuel and biomass combustion, for example, from things like transportation. And NOx is interesting because it can lead to both warming and cooling effects. So it can warm the planet by increasing tropospheric ozone, but it also can cool the planet by reducing the lifetime of methane. And so the net effect of those warming and cooling effects depends on the location, the altitude, the atmospheric conditions. And so globally right now, NOx is thought to cool the climate by around 0.1 degrees Celsius. So overall, the indirect greenhouse gases are having a warming effect on the planet.
0: Well, last week, Professor Ben DeFoy told us about ozone smog resulting from wildfires. The fires themselves don't release ozone directly, but downwind, the chemical combinations lead to ozone. Is that an indirect warming gas, and did you include ozone in your recent paper?
5: Yes, so ozone is one of the main greenhouse gases that the indirect greenhouse gases help form in the atmosphere. So it turns out that all of the indirect greenhouse gases through chemical reactions lead to the formation of ozone, especially in the troposphere, which is the lower part of the atmosphere. Now, this ozone is very toxic. At the ground level, it is the cause of around 500,000 premature deaths annually. But ozone is also a really potent greenhouse gas. It doesn't last very long. Its lifetime is around hours to weeks. But while it's in the atmosphere, it can warm the planet. And so the indirect greenhouse gases, one of their key pathways to influencing warming is through increasing the formation of ozone. And so that is absolutely one of the key points of the paper. Now, methane also increases tropospheric ozone, and methane is included in the Kyoto Protocol greenhouse gas basket that basically has served as the foundation for climate frameworks and what we focus on in climate policy. But 60% of ozone's impact on the climate is coming from indirect greenhouse gases. And so that is not being accounted for right now in climate frameworks. Methane's component, which is driving around 40% of tropospheric ozone's impact, is accounted for. But again, 60% is not accounted for, and warming the climate without any sort of system to reduce these emissions from a climate perspective.
0: Well, of course, we have to ask, why not? Why aren't these significant warming processes included in the international studies and negotiations?
5: So the exclusion of the indirect greenhouse gases dates back to the state of scientific understanding at the time the Kyoto Protocol was drafted, which was around 30 years ago. And so that's when the greenhouse gas basket was formed. And that basket still shapes climate policy today. At the time, the scientists knew that these indirect greenhouse gases played an important role in atmospheric chemistry and in affecting greenhouse gases. But it wasn't very well quantified. It wasn't as robust as it is now. And so scientific advances since the Kyoto Protocol and its development of the greenhouse gas basket have made it clear that indirect greenhouse gases play a major role in driving climate change. And so any effective climate action framework must include all major drivers. And we really advanced in the past, you know, several years in terms of really understanding their magnitude of impact. So right now, we just need these climate policy frameworks to evolve along with scientific understanding.
0: We can't see any of these chemical reactions happening in the air. How do scientists measure and know what is happening with hidden warming gases?
5: It's a great question, and it's a combination of a lot of different observational data sets of their amounts in the atmosphere, of their emissions from different sources, of experiments in laboratories, and then also modeling of all of what we think is happening with these chemical reactions to then see if it adds up to what we're actually seeing in observation. So our ability to model these chemical reactions, the outcomes we get from that modeling, does that match what we're observing once these chemical reactions have taken place? And so it's a very complicated but fascinating field of atmospheric science, and it's definitely come a long way in the past decade in terms of advancing our knowledge through a combination of observations and modeling that has gotten us to this point. Now, are there still uncertainties? Absolutely. And scientists continue to refine those uncertainties. But what we do know is that they are playing a major role in climate change. And it's sort of a no-regret strategy to reduce their emissions because most of them are also air pollutants. So we know that we're going to have air quality benefits from their reductions. And then we're also pretty confident that there are opportunities that we've overlooked to slow down warming in the coming decades.
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0: Is there a relationship between pollution control and these indirect warming gases?
5: Yes. So air quality measures, many of them will target carbon monoxide, VOCs, and NOx because those are also air pollutants. And like I said, all the indirect greenhouse gases, so now this includes hydrogen as well, contribute to the formation of ground-level tropospheric ozone, which, as we talked about, is a deadly air pollutant linked to hundreds of thousands of premature deaths. So the air quality efforts can certainly help drive down the amount of indirect greenhouse gases that we're emitting, and we're already seeing some of that. For example, carbon monoxide, the amount of emissions that we're increasing over the past several decades has certainly slowed down. However, the air quality measures right now are insufficient on their own to also address the climate impacts. And that's for a number of different reasons, but I'll just share a couple with you now. The first is that a lot of our air quality controls target short-term peak surface exposure. And so that's really important, and especially in places like cities where these emissions are higher. But that the climate impacts from these indirect greenhouse gases are more spread out in the lower atmosphere. They're not just at the ground level at the surface. It's also just even lower levels of them can have a major impact. So it's not just when they get to peak elevated levels that they could be unhealthy, for example. It's more than that. So we could certainly strengthen our air quality controls to make sure they're also incorporating climate aspects, which right now a lot of the departments or agencies in governments that focus on air pollution are siloed and different from the climate change ones. So one thing we could do and that we push for in the paper is breaking down those silos and integrating the climate into the air quality and also the air quality into the climate. Another reason why these air quality controls aren't sufficient on their own is that in tropical regions, they tend to be weaker. And that's where the climate impacts from these gases can be the greatest because a lot of them rely on sunlight in order to trigger these chemical reactions. And so we have, you know, in a more abundance of sunlight in the tropics, in the equatorial region. And that's also where we tend to have some of our weaker air pollution controls. So we may need to address that from a different perspective and bring in the climate aspect.
0: So indirect greenhouse gases, as you mentioned, include both heating compounds and cooling materials. Why include cooling gases in the studies of the greenhouse effect?
5: So I think it is really important to make sure that we're accounting for all drivers of climate change, whether or not that's our warming pollutants, which include greenhouse gases and several of the indirect greenhouse gases and even black carbon, a sunlight-absorbing aerosol. But also that includes the cooling pollutants, which is one of the indirect greenhouse gases, NOx, although I'll say that NOx can have warming effects in different parts of the world, and the warming would outweigh its cooling effects, so it actually would be a warming pollutant in some places. But also most aerosols like organic carbon, but also that are formed through aerosol precursors like sulfur dioxide forming sulfate. If we're not keeping track of everything that we're emitting that's affecting the climate, we're not going to get the outcomes we think we are when we change our systems. So one clear example here is coal plants that tend to emit a lot of carbon dioxide, but also sulfur dioxide that leads to cooling. And what we were doing for a while was just looking at the carbon dioxide benefits of closing coal plants. And that is really important because that prevents emissions of a warming pollutant that can warm the planet for centuries. But if we don't also take into account the cooling pollutants at the same time, well, when we close that coal plant, we're actually going to see increased warming at first because we're also reducing a very strongly cooling pollutant that is short-lived, so it's only, you know, it's only cooling the planet temporarily, but all of a sudden we're reducing that had been masking some of the

0: pollutant that affects our air quality. And so regardless of climate, we want to drive them down because of the health impacts that they are having and the number of people that are getting sick or prematurely dying because of their exposure to these very harmful pollutants.
1: Yes, we used to be told not to worry about methane because that only lasts about 10 or 12 years in the atmosphere. Some of the indirect gases have even shorter lifetimes, like weeks or hours. Why do you think these indirect warming gases matter in the big scheme of things?
0: It's a great question. And I think several decades ago, before we were really feeling the effects and consequences of climate change, it made so much sense to just focus on long-lived greenhouse gases like carbon dioxide to prevent what we knew was coming down the road. We knew if we kept emitting carbon dioxide, it was going to warm the planet. It was going to be really hard to get rid of that warming, and it could have catastrophic damages on society. Well, now we're already there. We're at a point where we've seen, you know, potentially, you know, nearing 1.5 degrees Celsius on a regular annual basis and not just, you know, any one given year. And we're seeing the damages worldwide. I mean, every continent and every ocean has been negatively affected. So, and 195 parties to the Paris Agreement have agreed to the statement that every increment of warming matters. And so we know right now that, and it's already, you know, it hasn't warmed as much as we think it could potentially warm in the future. It's already damaging life on Earth. And so any opportunity to reduce warming is critical. And so that methane right now is causing around 30% of today's warming. And yes, is the methane we emit today, is that going to affect the planet in 50, 100 years from now? Not a lot at all. But for the next 10 years, it's going to have all the methane we emit from human activities this year, over the next 10 years, will warm the planet just as much as the CO2 we're emitting this year from human actions. So that's a lot of warming that we're talking about. And the powerful aspect of these short-lived climate pollutants is that because they don't last as long, any change in emissions can almost immediately affect its impact. So we have an opportunity, both with methane and also with these indirect greenhouse gases, to almost immediately eliminate their warming impact if we stop replenishing the atmosphere with their emissions.
1: Given what we know now about indirect warming, what are your hopes for the upcoming IPCC 7th Assessment Report in 2029?
0: I am not sure how I can answer this question because I am actually an IPCC AR7 author. So I am part of the report. I am working on the inclusion of these indirect greenhouse gases to represent the best available science that we have to make sure that their impacts are as clear and accessible as possible for policymakers and other decision makers, so that the benefits of reducing their emissions is better known. So that is one of the major things that I'm working on right now in terms of the IPCC. And I think we've come a long way. Every assessment report that I've looked at has had indirect greenhouse gases in it to some extent. The science keeps getting stronger and stronger. So the science has really evolved, and the IPCC's treatment of these emitted compounds has really evolved. So it's more of how can we get up these scientific insights into the decision makers' frameworks that they're relying on right now and make sure that we're bridging the gap between these scientific reports and assessments and research studies and the action that's needed to combat climate change.
1: Well, we don't have to wait years for a report. What, if anything, is happening in various countries to count these indirect warming gases? Can we find the most intense sources and maybe target control measures?

0: Yes, I definitely think we can. I think with a little bit more attention on this topic, we already have a lot of the systems in place to start accounting for them. For example, many countries already track their air pollutant emissions and have inventories for that. And so that can be used by climate agencies and departments to start incorporating those into the climate inventories. Our LCAs, our life cycle assessments of different human activities and how they impact a range of different environmental outcomes, including climate, already account for a lot of the air pollutants. But they just, when they talk about the impacts from those air pollutants, it's just from an air quality perspective. All you really need to do there is just include a conversion factor to convert that data on the air pollutant emissions into a climate effect. And scientists have already given us those conversion factors. They're not perfect, but they are a really good step in the right direction for making sure that we're tracking the climate impacts of those pollutants as well. So we already have a lot of systems in place where you could just easily get the indirect greenhouse gases into these frameworks. And we are seeing early actors. We've seen IKEA, for example, the furniture company, it's now tracking its emissions of both greenhouse gases and indirect greenhouse gases. It even has goals for reducing emissions of some indirect greenhouse gases, which is amazing. We've seen two NDCs, Tonga and Nigeria, mention indirect greenhouse gases and tropospheric ozone as something to be aware of and to manage and measure and reduce its impact. The U.S., when we submitted our updated NDC in December 2024, we also included mentions of these indirect greenhouse gases. So we're definitely starting to see more and more efforts to address this problem. It's just far from mainstream. So I'm hopeful that these early efforts can really inspire and set the precedent for other companies and other governments to follow suit and take similar actions.
1: For decades, climate science and authorities all list the three most important warming gases as carbon dioxide, methane, and nitrous oxide in that order. The news reports all say that like a mantra. Even AI gives that as an answer. But your team found carbon monoxide and volatile organic compounds, quote, together are estimated to contribute more than twice the current warming impact from emissions of nitrous oxide, end quote. Why don't we hear more about that? Why is this so slow to reach the public consciousness?
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0: It's a great question and one that I've been grappling with for the past few years. The data is all there. The science is all there. We are calling attention to the science, and we may have done a bit more analysis on the percentages of contributions from all these species. But all of this data was in the Intergovernmental Panel on Climate Change report, Six Assessment report in 2021. All this data is there. It just was a bit buried and hard to find. And if you didn't know what you were looking for, you didn't know it was there. It wasn't called out as a key finding or a key result to pay attention to. And so a lot of this is an awareness challenge. And our new paper is really an attempt to help bring awareness to this challenge and also offer really like simple and feasible ways to start incorporating them. But it's also, you know, just several years ago, methane wasn't very much on the global climate agenda either. So methane as a non-CO2 climate forcer has really paved the way for these other climate forcers to be elevated and discussed more. And so even, you know, as far back as 5, especially 10 years ago, I would still only mostly see talk about carbon dioxide, and I kept pushing for the non-CO2 greenhouse gases like methane and nitrous oxide. And now those are much more talked about, and accounted for, and so now it's time to evolve further and make sure we eventually incorporate all major drivers of climate change.
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1: As a Rhodes Scholar at Oxford, Catherine Wilkinson went to the heart of the big picture climate solution, the famous Project Drawdown. Working with editor Paul Hawken, Catherine was the lead writer of the best-selling book, Drawdown. She went on to another popular book, All We Can Save, which became a nonprofit organization. These days, Dr. Wilkinson lists herself as a human. She has a new book for the rest of us humans. It's Climate Wayfinding, Healing Ourselves and the Planet We Call Home. This isn't a book where the author speaks and you just listen. It is a compilation of ways to work your brain through climate fear to climate action. As you will hear, Catherine established climate workshops for educators across the United States and Canada. Now she is going direct to each of us, how to cope, how to find what talent we can bring to the struggle. We begin with four clips from a book launch interview with Leah Stokes on the Matter of Degrees podcast, which Wilkinson regularly co-hosts. This was recorded April 16th, 2026.
4: It is no small thing to be human on Earth. Here, on this ground, under these skies, we are home. So when the climate shifts and the places we love are hurting, it feels personal. We feel the tug to do something. But there are so many paths and so many saying, act now, do more, be better. The heat, the seas, the losses are rising. Time is running out. Pause. Let's take a breath. Urgency and overwhelm keep us stuck. We don't need more information. We need orientation. A practice to find true north within the swirl. That's climate wayfinding. It begins with the questions we hold. What is mine to do? Where do I belong? What path is worthy, no matter how rocky it gets? We look inward with care to follow our emotions and offer our superpowers. We look outward with curiosity to surface solutions and connect with community. And then we look forward, not with certainty, but courage. To orient with vision and journey onward with a clear compass. Each of us is a node of possibility. Whoever we are, whatever we've got to give. And when one connects to another, nodes become networks. Scattered concern becomes shared direction. And we realize, I am not too small. I am not too late. I am an essential part of Earth's abundance. And when we find our place within it, the healing begins.
5: This is A Matter of Degrees. I'm Dr. Leah Stokes.
4: And I'm Dr. Catherine Wilkinson. And today, I'm not co-hosting. I'm actually the guest.
5: That's right. The tables are turned because Catherine wrote a book. It's called Climate Wayfinding, Healing Ourselves and the Planet We Call Home.
4: This book is a guide and a resource for everyone who may be uncertain about the path ahead, whether you are a climate veteran or newly curious. It's designed to help you find your way and navigate from climate ache to action and doubt to possibility.
5: But I want you to explain to our listeners, what is climate wayfinding? Why did you write this book now in this particular moment?
4: So I think a lot of us can probably
6: feel the sort of slippery ground under our feet of the world that we're living in, right? We're living in a world where maps increasingly no longer work. And that is true quite literally as climate impacts unfold and entire shorelines slip under rising seas, towns and forests go up in flames. Like, quite literally, our maps are having a hard time keeping up. But I think also our internal maps and our cultural and societal maps, right, of how we navigate human life and what it means to have a life of meaning and contribution when so much is changing so fast. And the truth is that the maps are going to keep being out of date and maybe increasingly so. So I think the task for us now in this time is to really strengthen our navigational muscles, right? Our capacity for finding our way, which is inner work, it's relational work, and of course, it is also outer work in the world. And that's really what this book is about. It's about meeting us at the crossroads, meeting us in the places of uncertainty, supporting us in this very liminal time in which we live.
7: And I know that this book in part grew out of facilitation that you've been doing at the All We Can Save Project for years. Can you talk to me a little bit about that work and what the process was like in terms of turning that in-person work into a book?
6: So back in 2022, we designed a learning journey for people who were holding some version of the question, what should I do, or what should I do now or next? And we ran a number of pilot cohorts that year, and we realized we were really on to something and that people were getting something even transformational from the experience. It was really helping people move from that sort of murky, stuck overwhelm to a sense of possibility and power and even joy in this work. We then started to train educators at colleges and universities across the US and Canada to take this program, adapt it to their campuses, bring it into their classrooms, and run it with students who are often holding these big questions about the direction of their lives and the direction that their climate work could take.
7: Because we know that so many people care about the climate crisis and they want to act, but can really struggle to understand what their unique contribution could be. You know, just as one statistic, 84% of young people globally are worried about climate change, but we're only really seeing around 8% turning their concern into action.
6: I think it's so important that you bring in that statistic, Leah, because as we talk about a lot on this podcast, it's not a shortage of care. It's not a shortage of worry, right? But what we have a shortage of is participation, is people getting off the sidelines and into climate action. We also have the challenge of keeping people in climate action, right? Especially in moments like this one where we're a movement under duress. This work is really hard. It's really depleting. I hear constantly about people piecing out of corporate sustainability roles or nonprofit organizations, or, you know, it's really a time when we need to take seriously the people who are making all of the rest of this work possible. So that's really what this work is about. And we've run the program as the All We Can Save Project for people at every stage of their lives and of their climate journeys. Young, old, early career, mid-career, retirees looking for a third act, the like grizzled climate veterans and the bright-eyed climate newbies and everyone in between. And what's been really cool is that the process of this work really works for all of those folks.
7: So I'd love to hear about how the program, which you've now transformed into a book, how that has turned everyday people into activists.
6: Leah, I think you'll really like this example. Someone who had spent his career in really in the world of political organizing, particularly at the local level. He had never done anything on climate, and this ended up helping him take a path trying to see gas bans brought into local city ordinance. Using his superpowers of political organizing and political strategy for a topic that he hadn't previously engaged in. A theater professor said at the end of the experience, "I thought that I didn't actually have anything to contribute on climate. but she came to see how essential cultural and narrative change is in this work, and she realized that her unique talents and gifts in the world could be really, really generative in really important ways. So that's been happening over the past couple of years. We're now active on over 50 campuses. And as we got into that work, I realized, there is a book here. So I wrote a series of essays. We pulled in the best experiential pieces of that program, journaling prompts, creative mapping exercises. We shaped reading group agendas so that the program doesn't have to just be held by a trained facilitator, but it can actually be experienced by individual readers, by groups of people. Maybe it's in a neighborhood, maybe it's in a faith institution, maybe it's at work, who really want to get together and support one another in their climate engagement and their climate leadership.
7: Yeah, there's poetry in this book, there's playlists, there's a sense of joy and culture and art that's infused throughout it. And there's also stories of other climate activists, inspiring stories that you sort of set up as lighting the way for the reader. So you have, for example, Sister True Dedication, Valerie Courtois, and of course, Kate Marvel, who our listeners will know from the podcast. Why did you want to tell those specific stories in this book?
6: I felt like it was really important for readers to hear from multiple voices and multiple experiences. So, for example, Colette Pichon Battle is the first story in the book, and Colette is living in Bayou Liberty, Louisiana, which is a place that we are almost certain will be lost, right? It will almost certainly go underwater. And what does that mean for her work? How does she keep showing up when she knows so much of that loss is already written into the future? Kate, I think of in some ways as a cartographer. So the science that she does is helping us understand the possible futures ahead, helping us chart these new lands that we are not just living through, but feeling through. Many of these are people who have been, in some way, teachers for me in this work. Sister True Dedication is a monastic with Plum Village. Leah, I know you have done some work with Plum Village as well. I think she has so much to offer to us in terms of how to work with the emotional content of climate and how we want to be in this work. So she's the Lighting the Way story in the chapter on emotions.
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7: Yeah, these people have come from lots of different walks of life. You know, you just talked about a monastic and an activist and a climate scientist. These are quite different jobs, and yet everybody is still bringing their own energy and light and experience and superpowers to the table.
6: I also think it really normalizes the sense that wayfinding is for all of us, right? That even these people who seem to be climate luminaries in some way, who seem to have it all figured out, right? They have also had to zigzag. They've found themselves in moments that they didn't expect and they didn't quite know how to make sense of. They've had to take a right turn when they thought they were going to take a left turn. And I think there's something so beautiful about just holding that as part of the truth of the human experience, but particularly the truth of trying to be a useful human, healing our planet.
7: Yeah, I think that's so true. And people can often sort of hold prominent activists or scientists up on a mantle, you know, like, wow, this person's on another level than me. But what the book is trying to do is democratize the idea of democracy. It says anybody can participate. And so I want to understand, how do you help everyday people who are going through this process in this book? How do you help them think about their superpowers?
6: I really love this part of the program, and I really love this part of the book. The chapter is called Offering Our Superpowers. You already have superpowers. You don't have to go out and find them. It's literally about offering the gifts and the skills and talents that you already hold. But sometimes it can be hard to put our finger on those things. I mean, not everyone is Leah Stokes and is like dialed in on their awesomeness in the world, right? Like sometimes our superpowers have a way of hiding from us, particularly if they're not rewarded in school, in capitalism. But also sometimes we psych ourselves out and we think, well, I have superpowers, but they're totally irrelevant, right? There's nothing to do with those superpowers in the world of climate. And that just couldn't be further from the truth.
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6: And so this is not just a book that talks to you. This is a book, obviously, that you can read, but it is really a book that walks with you, that goes through a journey of looking inward with care, looking outward with curiosity, and looking forward with courage. The navigational capacities that I think are so essential in this time where our maps are increasingly coming up short, right? And we are navigating so much change related to our planet, related to democracy, related to technology. We have to better equip ourselves with a compass, right? For making our way and continuing to find footholds of meaningful action and contribution. When we look at social movements through history, right? We think about their most visible moments, right? We think about the marches from Selma to Montgomery. We think about folks camped out in Zuccotti Park for weeks, right? We think about these big, visible, charged up moments of social change. But all successful social movements have this quieter, often invisible infrastructure to them as well, right? I live in Atlanta, Georgia, where, you know, there would have been no civil rights movement without the Black church. There could not have been abolitionist organizing without Quaker meeting houses. We wouldn't have had feminism without consciousness-raising sessions happening in people's living rooms and at their kitchen tables, right? Long before demands reached legislatures. Mm-hmm. And so this is also, you know, I think it's what we need humanly, and it is also good social change strategy to be investing in the quieter side of social change, the tender in some cases, right? The tender side of social change, mm-hmm. as well as the big splashy make it happen side of social change. We need both.
8: Yeah. Yeah. Those necessary conversations between friends over coffee.
6: Yeah. So many good things happen there. I mean, the All We Can Save anthology, Ayanna Elizabeth Johnson and I were at a conference together, annoyed because there were entirely too few women holding microphones. Mm-hmm. And we went on a rage hike and I was like, I've had this idea kicking around of this anthology. She was like, I'm in. You know, it's these little conversations that can end up growing into really meaningful things. Mm-hmm. And we discount them, right? Because we think, well, if things are urgent and we've got to get moving. And, you know, that is true. And I think we shortchange ourselves when we don't make that time and space for connection and reflection and just being, as you said, Sabrina.
1: We have been listening to Catherine Wilkinson on Rude Awakenings, KPFA Radio, Berkeley, April 27, 2026. Climate Wayfinding, Healing Ourselves and the Planet We Call Home. It isn't a book you read. It is something we work through. I hope to talk with Catherine next fall. Can you be an American government scientist and a climate activist? Apparently, not for long these days. In 2019, Dr. Peter Kalmus, a top scientist at NASA's Jet Propulsion Lab in California, appeared on Radio EcoShock. He told us how his family were slashing their carbon emissions. In April 2022, Kalmus was arrested in L.A., chained to the doors of a J.P. Morgan Chase bank to protest their funding of fossil fuels. Last week, the new unwoke NASA finally fired him. Here is Peter Kalmus appearing with the awesome host Amy Goodman on Democracy Now!, the nightly newscast, June 10th, 2026.
9: Well, even as the climate news gets more dire, on Monday, climate scientist Peter Kalmus says he was forced to resign from his job at NASA's Jet Propulsion Lab. His new Substack post is titled, "I was just forced to resign from NASA's Jet Propulsion Laboratory. This administration would love for science to just go away." He writes, "He started getting concerned about climate change in 2006, and at the time he was sure that by 2020, humanity would be on the same page about climate change and well on its way to solving it for good. How could I have been so incredibly wrong?" he writes. "I overestimated humanity," he says. For more, we go to Chapel Hill, North Carolina. We are joined by climate scientist and activist Peter Kalmus. For the first time, Peter, not identifying you as a scientist at NASA's Jet Propulsion Lab, why did you resign?
10: Yeah, thanks for having me back. I can speak freely for the first time on your show. Well, the surface reason for my resignation was a mandate to return to in-person work at the laboratory. So I've been fully remote in North Carolina for 4 years. A big part of the reason I left Altadena in 2022 to work remotely was because it was getting so hot there and so fiery. There's a fire that made a smoke cloud that encompassed my entire house and my family for, like, I think it was over a month. It was about a month in 2020, the Bobcat fire. And that got kicked off by a really strong heat wave, like heat that I've never felt before. Birds were literally falling off of trees while I was walking on the sidewalk. It was just remarkable. It's too much for me. And obviously, as a climate scientist, I can see that we're on this escalator towards warmer and warmer and warmer temperatures. And world leaders are not doing anything about it. This idiotic regime now in the United States, led by Trump, still thinks it's a hoax, is waging a war against solar panels. It's just remarkably foolish. So that was part of why I left. And then 2 years after I left, the house that I lived in, my entire neighborhood, my town of Altadena, burned down in the Eaton fire. So, it's still getting worse. We're still burning fossil fuels. We're accelerating the burning of fossil fuels. This industry, oil, coal, gas industry, has been dishonest for half a century, blocking action, bribing politicians, playing dirty, lying through their teeth, going, testifying in front of Congress, saying that they're not going to stop lying. They're still doing it. Their ads are ridiculous, the greenwashing that they do.
9: Can you explain what NASA's Jet Propulsion Lab does, what you did there, and what you're going to do now, Peter?
10: JPL is, in my opinion, the crown jewel in the NASA system of centers. So it's this beautiful campus in Pasadena, California, nestled in the hills there. It is responsible for a huge fraction of the Earth observing satellites that monitor climate change and monitor weather around the world. The public doesn't really realize what a huge role JPL has played in monitoring the Earth. But more famously, it's responsible for putting rovers on Mars. It does these spectacular landings on Mars. It explores the planets of the solar system and its moons. We tend to take for granted the boisterous, gorgeous life on planet Earth in a way that I think is to stop doing. It's remarkable how we take it for granted. I worked there for 15 years. I was nerded out on space from first grade onward. It was a dream job. The colleagues that I worked with were brilliant. Morale, though, over the last couple of years, because mainly of the Trump administration, has been lower than I've ever seen it. And 30% of the workforce at JPL has been laid off or has left because of funding cuts and because of that low morale in the last year and a half. So basically, I was told that I had to return to JPL by October 27th. Obviously, I couldn't do that because I would be leaving my sons and my wife and my life here in North Carolina behind. You know, we moved here 4 years ago. The kids are in school here. So that wasn't an option. I would feel very sad, probably get depressed if I lived in a little apartment alone in Pasadena. Moving my entire family back wasn't an option. So I just fought. I tried to put in for remote exceptions. The process was extremely unfair. Eventually, I was out of options and I just had to leave. But again, the indirect reason, the larger reason here is that Trump is not only attempting to dismantle the United States ocean observing system, they're trying to dismantle all of science in the United States. US has had my entire life, it's been this sort of island in the world for doing science because of the federal funding system. You can make a career in science here. You can sustain research because of federal grants. The Trump administration has already cut about 8,000 federal grants for scientists ranging from public health to climate science. So now basically, my whole life, there have been scientists from around the world coming here, the best minds, the brightest minds in the entire world. Trump has destroyed that in less than 2 years. And I think it's going to take generations to rebuild that if we ever can.
9: Peter Kelms, for those who haven't followed you on Democracy Now!, talk about your last arrests. We just have about 30 seconds. The reason you got arrested time and time again.
10: Yeah, so I've been arrested three times. The first time I attached myself to a door handle at JP Morgan Chase because they're the worst funders of this dishonest fossil fuel industry in the world. And the LA police had a huge response with like about 100 riot police. So that action went viral. And it felt like a way to communicate to the public, finally, just how serious this is. I want everyone to know that we are in extreme danger. It gets hotter and hotter and hotter every year. This summer, especially because of the El Nino, could be the hottest summer we've ever experienced in our lives, but it could also be the coolest summer for the rest of our lives.
1: That was Peter Kelmus, Why NASA Finally Fired Me, on Democracy Now!, June 10th. We started talking about heat fears during El Nino. Even before that starts, there have been days of unimaginable heat torturing millions of people across Pakistan and India in recent weeks. It is a slow heat disaster there. And here is another strange twist. In Pakistan, day workers must be outdoors to get the food for their family that night. They make bricks, break gravel, and tend crops and heat well above 45 degrees C, over 113 Fahrenheit. Generally, they have plenty of water, but it is never enough to keep saliva in their mouths. A dentist in Pakistan noticed outdoor workers lost their teeth even after a few weeks of work in high heat. That's right. Climate change is coming for your teeth. I'm Alex Smith. Thank you for listening again this week and caring about our world.

0: There are about 1.5 billion cows on this planet. That's one cow for every five people on Earth. We keep them for dairy and meat. And they're a climate problem that we've struggled to solve. Every year, each one of those cows is estimated to release up to 220 pounds of methane, mostly when they burp. That's about 4% of all greenhouse gas emissions that are warming our planet from burping cows. You've probably heard a few solutions to this, like trying to convince people to lower their beef intake or switch to meat alternatives. But instead of trying to convince billions of humans to change their diets, some researchers are focusing on the diet of the cows. And a promising solution might come in the form of seaweed. This video is presented by Delta Airlines. One of the reasons cows produce so much methane is because their specialized digestive tract. It allows them to digest tough plant material like grass, hay, and other vegetation. Their stomach consists of four compartments. The largest one, the rumen, acts sort of as a storage unit where food can sit and ferment. Microbes in this area break down the food using a process called enteric fermentation. This process provides the animal with the nutrients and energy it needs, but it also produces methane as waste. And the cow burps it out, which makes the earth a little bit hotter. Here's the thing, though. Methane is literally waste, and changing the diet of the cow can change how much of it is produced. Foods like grass or hay stay in the rumen longer and produce more of it, whereas carbohydrate-rich foods like corn produce less methane. But the goal here isn't to completely change the diet of all of these cows that we're feeding. We can just tweak it a little.
1: We've been doing a lot of work on feed additives to try to reduce enteric methane emissions.
0: Hermias Cabrab is the associate dean at UC Davis in the College of Agriculture and Environmental Sciences. In 2018, he led a study that tested how cows reacted to a certain additive, seaweed. Specifically, red seaweed, which grows naturally in tropical and subtropical ocean regions. Back in 2016, researchers in Australia had found that sprinkling the seaweed on cow feed could potentially reduce methane emissions by over 95%. And in 2021, Kibrav and his team were able to replicate the study in live animals in California.
1: That completely blew my mind when I saw how effective it was.
0: The final results found that the seaweed could reduce methane emissions by 82%.
1: At first, I couldn't believe it because I've never seen anything like that before.
0: This specific species of red seaweed contains high amounts of a compound called bromoform. When a cow ingests it, it suppresses the enzyme that makes methane. And the cows, they don't even notice a change in their dinners. The seaweed is dried and sprinkled onto the food they're used to. They can still get all the nutrients they need, produce milk, and grow, but the waste is reduced. Other additives work too, like fatty acids, which reduce methane by lowering the carbohydrate content and reducing a specific parasite in the rumen known as protozoa. And oregano was found to reduce the number of bacteria in the rumen to limit methane production. But so far, out of all the additives tested, seaweed has been the most effective. The best news is that scaling up the growth of seaweed doesn't technically drain other resources like fresh water or fertilizer, since we can grow it in the ocean. Growing seaweed could also combat other issues like ocean acidification, another climate problem caused by rising levels of carbon dioxide. But there's still a lot of research left to do, including figuring out how to dry it and package it and ship it at a low cost. Like, how do we effectively get seaweed from a subtropical area to, say, Maine? Without adding tons of emissions with shipping, that is. If you didn't know, seaweed is super heavy when wet. But once we figure out the logistics, it's over. We solved it. The cows are content and the planet is saved. Except, not at all, obviously. For one, this doesn't appear to be a one-size-fits-all solution. Recently, another Australian study found that the same red seaweed only cut methane emissions by under 30%. Now, granted, that's still a reduction, which is good news, but maybe less of a miracle than we hoped. Others are urging researchers to slow down on red seaweed because of the bromoform. In its pure form, the EPA has reported that it could be dangerous to human health if ingested. Luckily, studies so far haven't found it at dangerous levels in milk or in meat from cows eating the seaweed additive, but studies still need to be done on how it might affect the cows long term. So it's not a silver bullet. But thankfully, seaweed's not our only option.
1: I think this is just one of several solutions that are being looked at the moment.
0: And overall, there's a big push for change. In 2021, 150 countries, including the United States, signed the United Nations Global Methane Pledge, which aims to reduce methane emissions by 30% by 2030.
1: It's becoming more and more clear now that we won't get there unless we tackle enteric methane emissions.
0: In an ideal world, we'd have less livestock. But getting people to change their habits isn't always the most straightforward or quickest solution. The work of searching for solutions to the climate crisis needs to be multifaceted.
1: Within a year or two, you will see quite a lot of different activities, different solutions that's going to come up.
0: And that could be one less cow burp at a time.
2: 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Cow burps are a climate problem. 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
3: So it's really funny that the financial aspect and the economic aspect, it's not just cold, hard numbers. It's people, it's relationships, it's what matters to people. Once you take it from that perspective, it's actually a very powerful tool. But to be honest with you, Peter, that's something I would have never learned on my own. Why? Because I wouldn't have wanted to. I would have never said, let me do this type of mathematical look at the climate. Never. I never would have. So this is where my pursuit of this education really came in handy.

0: And welcome to another edition of the Climate Emergency Forum. I'm Herb Simmons, author of A Climate Vocabulary of the Future, and I will be your host today. I think some of you who watch us regularly are so tired of me saying this is an extra special program, but this is an extra special program. I have also, in the time that I've been with CEF, looked closely at the comments, and you'd be surprised, or maybe you wouldn't be surprised, how often we get a comment that simply says, "Where is Regina?" Well, we are finally getting our answer today. Regina is with us for the first time in a while. She has been busy intensively and intensely studying for her master's degree in New York at Columbia. We are so delighted to have you back with us. Regina, you are one of the founders of this organization. You engaged with Charles and Heidi and other folks, as I understand it, as far back as the COP in Madrid before the pandemic. You've been a very, very articulate host of many of our programs over the years, and we're so delighted that you will be playing a role with us in the future. As always, we hope that you will like our program, that you will subscribe to our channel, that you will go to our website, climateemergencyforum.org. Please press that donate button and help us continue to provide the kind of program we've been doing for quite a few years now. At the end, as always, I will do the climate three of the bigger stories that we have focused on and has occurred in the past week. So I don't want to say any more except welcome, Regina. We're so happy to have you here, and we are so eager, and I know so many of our viewers are so eager to hear from you, to tell us what you've been up to, where you've been, what you'd like our viewers to know about the work that you've been doing and studying in particular in sustainability over the last couple of years.
1: Well, thank you so much, Herb. Wow, that's such a wonderful introduction. I've missed you guys so much. I feel like my life has been a blur the last couple of years. Mm-hmm. And it's so great to be back. It's just wonderful. And to like, actually, it's not just being back, but like having the presence of mind. I have to tell you, I mean, school is hard. School has always been hard, especially if you study and do what you're supposed to do. I will say that it's harder as you get, I hate to say as you get older, because it's hard no matter what. But maybe it's not the age thing so much as having been out of school for so many years and just being out of practice. So it's been a challenge. And what I found is I was hoping that as I was working at the Center for Sustainable Development many years ago, 3 years ago, and as I was beginning to attend my graduate studies, that I could continue to do the Climate Emergency Forum. But I soon saw that it was just impossible. It really was. So again, it's great to be back. It's great to be back. I am really, really glad to be finished. I'm really glad that I took this course of study. Many people may ask, well, Regina, you've been on the climate front for a while. Why bother getting another degree? Why getting a degree in sustainability? Well, I think for me, there were a lot of reasons. As mentioned, I've been going to various COPs with Charles and Heidi and Paul, and even Peter, the first one in Spain. It was just wonderful. I've been going to these events and it's been really great. And I've learned so much, and being able to interface with so many people who dedicate their lives to these studies has been very inspiring. But for me, I mean, of course, one of the things that we do when we graduate college is hopefully we become lifetime learners. I would like to think that I'm a lifetime learner, an autodidact. I understand how to complete research, but there's something to be said for taking on a program of studying that offers so many different challenges. So for example, my original field of study, I have a degree, master's in English, so I definitely know how to do research. I love doing research, but I don't like doing things like the financial aspect. Anything mathematical, I'm just like, no, I don't want to do it. I just want to read about climate, write about it, talk about it. But in my field of studies, I was forced. I was forced because of the program that Columbia has. There are like five areas that you have to complete in order to complete the degree. And lo and behold, part of that is the financial aspect of climate change. One of the other aspects is quantitative. So it was really, really economics, not my thing. finance is not my thing, but I learned that it is just so relevant and so important. And without these other aspects, well, you're leaving out so many things that make fighting for climate change, climate justice, really, really viable. Let's face it, everyone. You know, I'm in the United States, even Canada, where the rest of the team is. This is a capitalistic society. People care more about the bottom line than destroying the planet. It's sad to say, but it's true. But through my field of studies, like what you can do is one of the first classes I took, oh, it was so intimidating, cost benefits analysis. I learned how to conduct research and math the numbers and figure out how costly climate change, climate disruption, even disruption of species, all of these things are incredibly, incredibly costly. And when you can draft a report and show people how expensive doing nothing is, I think it makes a compelling argument for doing something rather than saying, I don't believe it, it's a hoax, or if it's true, it's too expensive, it's too late, we can't do anything. Well, hold on, folks. We better do something because if we stay with business as usual, it's going to be more costly than you can ever imagine. I had looked at the top schools in the country in this field and had some information about them. I'd also like to provide some information from people watching if they want to take on a field of study. I don't want to scare anyone either. But what do you think, Herb? What are your thoughts on that?
0: Well, the first thing about scaring people, I mean, every week we scare people, don't we? So, why should this week be any different, right? You may be scaring people in a slightly different way about going to school as opposed to the realities of climate. I think the only question I would ask, after 2 years in school, other than maybe the financial aspect, is sort of what surprised you the most about what you learned and where you are today that maybe you wish you had known when you were hosting us and talking about climate before.
1: I think one of the things that really surprised me, and this is going to sound a little out there, and I don't mean this in any self-aggrandizing way, but I think what surprised me is you can really learn a lot on your own. You can learn a lot through friends, like the friends that I've met through the forum. I've learned so much from Paul and Peter and Charles and Heidi. I've learned a lot. I have to say, and I'm circling back to the beginning when we were at like COP25, COP26, I felt at all the COPs, honestly, very intimidated. I felt as though I didn't know enough. I felt as though almost like an interloper, almost like, who am I to speak on this? There was a part of that there. And I think that was also a part of me wanting to embark on this studies to like get the bona fides to like allow me to speak. And what I realized is I could speak, and what I knew was accurate, and that I want to encourage people that you don't have to get an advanced degree in this field to know something. You don't have to justify your right to speak by getting like this higher education. We live in a great age of the internet. Yes, AI can make mistakes, but it's a great starting point for research. What really surprised me is I had a wealth of information that I didn't give myself credit for. And it helped me a lot in my studies. And of course, I learned a lot more, but I had a good starting base. So I think that surprised me. That surprised me a lot.
0: Certainly, you had a good school to learn of much of that here in terms of having Peter and Paul challenge you and having you challenge them and learn from them every week for a long, long time and in the future as well. So let me turn it over to Peter. I'm sure, Peter, you are so eager to say hello to Regina. Peter, as you all know, Peter Carter, retired medical doctor from British Columbia. The Climate Emergency Institute is your institute that you founded. You've also been an expert IPCC reviewer.
2: Well, it's very, very good to see and converse with our friend Regina. One of the great things about Climate Emergency Forum is that despite the fact that we deal with increasingly terrible stuff, we're very, very friendly together. We're very close-knit, so it's very, very pleasant. So Regina being part of that, she knows what that's all about. I do have to sort of jump in and say, Wow, when you mentioned cost-benefit analysis, Regina, that is absolutely so important. I learned years ago by my involvement in legal challenges with corporations, mainly logging corporations, but other corporations that spewed out toxic stuff, that we presented for days and days and days. We called more experts. At the end of the day, I learned that the governments make their decision on cost-benefit analysis. And environmentalists, that's the last thing they're interested in. They don't go there. So do you want to share a little bit more about that? Because it's so important.
1: Sure, I'm happy to. There's a lot of things when you look at cost benefits analysis. And one of the projects that I looked at, some of you know that I have a great love of sea otters. I just love them. How do you put a price on a sea otter? How can you know, it's like when I first took this class and I was like, there's something called standing, something has standing, and then something doesn't have standing. Basically, you know, something matters financially and something doesn't matter financially. I found that whole concept an abomination. What do you mean sea otters don't have standing? What do you mean you can't financially justify them? Well, you can actually. They don't have standing necessarily. But I did this project where I looked at Southern California and the role of sea otters in the Southern California economic environment. As it turns out, I'm not the only person in the world who loves California sea otters. As it turns out, a lot of people do. And what does that mean? That means tourism. I was able to look at the financial revenue for Southern California that was generated through tourism. And this included not just tourism, like, for example, if you're going to rent a kayak to go see the sea otters or take an ocean tour to see the sea otters, but all of the shops that sell anything, sea otters or t-shirts, or the shops next to the sea otter t-shirt store that sells like rings or jewelry or any type of higher item things, restaurants, all of these things generate many hundreds of millions of dollars. I also looked at real estate, and it turns out that homes that are near to the sea otters are worth more. So I was able to put together a project discussing the financial necessity of sea otters to Southern California. And so when you look at it that way, it makes a person who may not care about a sea otter, you know, who cares how many they are? 50, 100, 150. Well, if my property values are tied up to people coming to see sea otters, that's a whole different matter, isn't it? And I think what that course in particular taught me, at first I was looking at it in a very jaded, cynical way of like, oh, if people all they care about is money, then I don't want to have anything to do with that. But then I was like, well, hold on, wait a minute. And I went back to my training with Al Gore in Climate Reality Project. And one of the things that he said is, you know, we can't talk above people. We can't judge people and discount them. We have to talk to people where they're at and reach them on things that matter. Look, if someone's equity in their home matters and that's going to help them save the sea otters, I'm all in for that. If someone's worried that their profits and their restaurants are going to go down because the tourism for sea otters has gone down because there's not many, I'm going to reach out to that restaurateur and say, listen, we need you on board. So it's really funny that the financial aspect and the economic aspect, it's not just cold, hard numbers, it's people, it's relationships, it's what matters to people. Once you take it from that perspective, it's actually a very powerful tool. But to be honest with you, Peter, that's something I would have never learned on my own. Why? Because I wouldn't have wanted to. I would have never said, let me do this type of mathematical look at the climate. Never. I never would have. So this is where my pursuit of this education really came in handy, so to speak.
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2: That's great. Yeah, of course, we have sea otters down here on the west coast of Vancouver Island, and it's quite amazing. You really feel at home when you're with those creatures. They're incredible. I just want

0: Went through all of the different dimensions there, the cleaning the air and providing shade and cooling the environment. There's less crime where there's, all the remarkable co-benefits, I would just call them benefits, of trees versus the cost of maintaining them and fixing them and planting them and all the rest of that stuff. And they concluded that trees had an enormous benefit. And my thought wasn't like, wow, this is surprising. I didn't know the trees have a benefit. My thought was, what about if they had concluded that it was more costly to maintain them in terms of the benefits that they would have received? Would they have recommended that every tree in this town be torn down? In other words, it just was so absurd to me that we're looking at trees. I mean, and I'm not suggesting you should never try to quantify benefits or anything like that, but it's this idea that there's no inherent value, that unless we can put the number to it, there's nothing there. And we can blame people for that, and we can say, and there are a lot of people to blame for it, a lot of institutions. I'm not saying we shouldn't, but I think it's part of just our larger culture that is so difficult to escape from. I know Paul is very eager to chat with you and say hello to you again, so the floor is yours, Paul.
1: Thanks, Regina and Peter, Herb, everybody. Interestingly, Al Gore, he was reflecting on his movie An Inconvenient Truth and his work, because that was 20 years ago now. So it was just in the news today. I was just reading a bit about it earlier. I mean, I like the ideas of cost benefit, and it's sort of like I see it as an accounting, but there's a big time element, because cost benefit that we generally talk about is today and what's going to happen over, say, next year or next few years. But it's really a human construct, because if you take a longer time view, many things are invaluable. What's the status or standing of children in our world right now? Right? They don't get to vote, right? They're dependent on their parents, their mother generally, for survival in their first 4 or 5 years. Child mortality is still very high. I'm thinking about this topic because I've just read a report, a new report that's just come out by UNICEF. And most people have heard of UNICEF. The UNICEF boxes that kids would carry around on Halloween to collect coins. Well, UNICEF is still a big entity. It's still looking out for the welfare of children around the world. It's a UN organization that was founded after World War II. Yeah, I mean, children around the world are suffering a lot from climate change. So cost-benefit stuff, I think, can only carry us so far. But speaking of young people, can you tell us a little bit about the classmates that you had? Do they have an undergraduate degree in a related area of climate or science? And then they come and they do their sustainability course, the master's. Are they optimistic people, or are they very pessimistic about climate and the environment and the future? What are some of your thoughts about your classmates, I guess, is what I'm asking.
2: That's a great question. I just want to add one more thing about cost benefits analysis, and then I'll drop it, because that's just like one course of the many that I took. There is something called public good, and this does count. So, Herb, the example that you gave with the trees, had it cost more to maintain the trees, the public good would have outweighed the cost of maintaining the trees. For example, less crime means more, less people in prison. Healthier people means less people in the hospital. It means like higher home values. It means for people who are renting, like in New York City, they want to take better care of their neighborhood. So these things also do count as a benefit. And by the way, keeping people safe, happy, healthy, and out of prison, it's a wonderful thing, and it does save hundreds of millions of dollars and, of course, lives. But in regards to my classmates, I have to say that this was one of the most wonderful things about the program. I went to a college, undergraduate and graduate in Texas, that did have a large international cohort. It did, very much so. But this was just next level, next level. Most of the people, yes, had degrees and they had graduated. So this is a graduate program. There were a lot, I would say, were just out of college, and then this was their next step. And then there were people like me, mid-career types, and I had never taken courses like this with people from Dubai, Shanghai, Thailand, people from parts of Africa, Brazil, Argentina, all over the world. It was just unbelievable. This was very enriching for me, above and beyond what the professors gave me. I kind of focused my studies on water. And so in the water courses I took, it was interesting to see how other countries were dealing with their problems in water and the approaches they were taking.

0: course, as an American, I grew up thinking do everything best and we're the first and all of that. And it's just not true. Sadly, it's just not true. I learned so much innovation from my classmates, people from Chile. It was just amazing. And I would have to say, and it was surprising, I can be quite down about this whole situation. Oh my God, especially with this administration. We all recognize, everyone around the world recognizes the disaster that is this administration in regards to so many things, but especially the planet. Aside from that, I'm going to say that the students helped to uplift me because they were hopeful. I was surprised. Sometimes I was, you know, don't you guys get it? There's only 10 dugongs left or something crazy like that. I'm the one who wants to say, feel bad, y'all. But I would have to say that they were mostly hopeful. And hey, that's a good thing. We need them to be hopeful so they have energy so that they do what needs to be done.
1: That's awesome. And my last point about Colombia is I think Colombia, you have the best climate scientists in the world among you. Talking about James Hansen, of course. Consistently, he's been right in his projections over the years, what he says on Earth energy imbalance and so on. And unfortunately, a lot of the mainstream scientists and media, they've been putting him off as being sort of an outlier or something, but he's consistently correct, and the climate models are consistently under projecting what's happening. And he's got very concrete predictions about this super El Nino that's coming up. So it'll be very interesting to see how that develops. You know, I just love his book that was written, The Storms of Our Grandchildren. I'm really looking forward to a new book that hopefully comes out fairly soon from him. So he puts Colombia on the map alone, I think, in my view, anyway.
0: Yeah, I agree with you, Paul. I had some choices of where I was going to go. A lot of people say that Yale Graduate School for Climate is better than Columbia. So the top three are Yale, Columbia, and Duke. But to me, what really attracted to me to Columbia is their connection to the Earth Institute and also their affiliation with the new climate school at Columbia. And as you say, the scientists, I mean, there are many scientists from Lamont Doherty Earth Observatory, which is phenomenal. And of course, James Hansen. I have to say, I took a writing class, and the writing professor, I don't know if any of you have heard of her, Claudia Dreyfus. I mean, she was just amazing. The access that this school gives you. I mean, she's interviewed the Dalai Lama. I mean, just anyone, and you name it. But one of the persons I interviewed while taking this class with her was James Hansen. Not an opportunity I would have had at any other school. It is New York City. It was a great program. Yeah, for sure.
2: And the day we're recording this, correct me if I'm wrong, but isn't tomorrow the Knicks parade?
0: You're right. You're right. And I actually wanted to write a paper based on the Knicks game because what I loved is they didn't give up. Was it game three or four? I'm not sure which one, where they pulled it out at the end and they like
2: Yeah,
0: completely.
2: game four, I think it was.
0: It
2: Yes,
0: was.
2: that's a good metaphor. Anyway, I just mentioned that because everybody I know who's has had any connection with the Knicks has just been smiling like this for a week. But so, all right, so as we're beginning to come towards the end, let me ask you kind of an obvious question. What's next?
0: Well, what's next is I'm looking for work. Oh, hey, anyone out there, if you're looking to hire someone with a Master of Science in Sustainability, I'm here. But yeah, so what's next is looking for work. I'm allowing myself to take some time. I've applied to a few positions. Yeah, hopefully something will come my way.
2: You want to give us a little more hint about what would be your ideal work? If you had to write your job description, what might it look like?
0: Save the world.
2: Three words. I think you'd probably get a few other people who would apply for the same job as you would that are right on here on this call. Let me turn it back to Peter.
3: So my last thing is, could you just share a little bit more about Columbia University for our viewers who may not even have heard of it? You mentioned a climate school, if you could tell us a bit about that. You mentioned Lamont Doherty. You might want to tell us just a tiny bit about that because its history is so important.
0: So the climate school at Columbia, it is the first climate school actually in any university in the country dedicated solely to the study of the climate. So it's kind of vanguard in that respect. They offer multiple degrees related specifically to climate. I know one girl in my program, she focused her sustainability studies on sports. Who knew? You know, bringing up the Knicks, but there really is a lot of issues around sustainability in sports, aren't there? So the thing that's great about being connected to the Earth Institute and the Climate School is that there's just so many ways to study sustainability. It's not just, I won't say just, it's not just saving sea otters, but there's so many different ways. They have MBAs related to climate. Lamont Doherty, it's a little north of New York City. I'd say, you know, if you're driving by car, it's probably a 30-minute drive. It's beautiful. It's along the Palisades there, overlooking the Hudson River. Just gorgeous. And it's an Earth observatory. So it specializes in the Earth's science system. I mean, you've got scientists from all over the world, and it's like deeply, deeply deep science study. They have a tree ring lab where they study tree rings and what that may mean in relation to global warming, in relation to drought, in relation to volcano eruptions. They study anything related to the Earth. They have a huge ocean program as well. Yes, that's what it is. And it's pretty amazing. There were a few other things I wanted to say. I'm not sure if I completely addressed your question, Peter. For those who are interested in finance, the Climate School has a climate finance program. As I mentioned, there's a sustainability and sports program, big water programs as well. You know, the Climate School and the main campus is the hub, but you have all the specialists in the world just north at the Lamont Doherty Earth Observatory.
3: You know what's great about what you've explained is there's so much really good, serious stuff going on in order to protect the climate and do everything that we can to protect our Earth, to protect Mother Earth, Mother Nature. A lot of good stuff going on. Great to hear. Thank you.
2: Let's wrap up with a closing comment or question from Paul.
1: Yeah, I think Peter must have read my notes or something. He's asked a lot of the questions that I was going to ask. Yeah, I'll just enlarge on the sports aspect. So you seem to know an awful lot about the Knicks for not being following it that much, you know, saying what happened in specific games. But, you know, of course, the World Cup is going to be running. I think the finals is July 19th or something. And, you know, there's some venues where they're all outdoors. There's going to be some very, very warm temperatures and high humidities. You know, I'm interested in that aspect. I mean, we might actually have some matches that are during the mid to late afternoon where, you know, we're approaching wet bulb temperatures and there could be, you know, huge climate impacts on players in the games. So if you were, you know, wanting to know what teams are going to come out, equatorial teams, I think, will have a big advantage if the temperatures at stadiums are extremely hot and humid because they'll be well acclimatized. You know, they've lived there in those regions and practiced for most of their lives. So I would say that the teams that the higher latitude teams are going to be at a big disadvantage in some of those games if those heat waves are realized. So, you know, that's just a connection I thought of to the that's relevant to what you were saying with the sports effects on climate effects on sports. I think the thing is that, you know, climate, it affects a lot of things that people don't think about. There's a lot of indirect and second order effects. So anyway, thanks again for telling us about Columbia and your programs. It sounds like you had great classmates. You'll keep in touch, I'm sure, with many of these people. That's very important, the connections.
0: Thank you, Paul. You know what? You said something, the connections are everything. And I don't mean it just career-wise. And I know you don't mean it that way either, Paul. So I just want to make sure that people in the audience, it's like, we've said this before on the show, relationships, the people you love, the connections you make, those are so, so, so important. Climate change threatens to tear those apart through these horrible storms that we have, through our friends who die, God forbid, you know, because of heat, the heat, or friends who have suffered stroke because of the particulate matter. I mean, our relationships are everything, and we have to understand how the climate affects them. And I think it makes it so much more important when we realize that.
2: And that's very eloquently said, and maybe an appropriate point and moment to sort of begin to wrap this up. As you know from all the times you've been here, and since we at CEF also try to make the connections between those pieces of life that people don't think of relating to climate, such as sports. We had a program in the Winter Olympics a few months ago. We've had a program on the bacteria in soils, you know, you name it. I encourage our viewers to go through our playlists and see the variety of things. It's not just about, you know, what storm happened last week and how terrible it is. We cover those too, of course, but it's making the invisible visible. And it sounds like you had an extraordinary couple of years at Columbia experiencing just that with brilliant professors, engaging students all over the world, making the invisible world of sustainability and climate visible to you, to your, fellow students, and ultimately to the rest of us as you begin to propagate that knowledge. We wish you, I know I speak for all of us, we wish you so much good luck in finding the work that you've got such immense talents and articulation. And I know I speak for all of us when I say how grateful we are that you had such a wonderful 2 years, that you're back, and that we can enjoy the benefits of you, and whoever else gets lucky enough to hire you can do that as well. So with that, I want to thank, as always, Paul and Peter, and particularly Regina. And now, as always, the Climate Three. And the first one is some good news about coral reefs. Because of the variety of coral reefs, some are much more resilient to the increasing pressures on them, the ocean heat and the pollution and other factors. And scientists are using AI actually to identify these more resistant coral reefs. And it's important to note again, particularly for those of us who don't live where coral reefs are nearby, 500 million people depend upon coral reefs for their livelihoods. That's a half a billion people. It's just amazing. Coral reefs can actually reduce the pressure from sort of ocean currents and so forth by as much as 97%. They perform enormous, almost miracles for us. This is not great news. They're still endangered, but with sophisticated scientific information and variety, it looks like, at least for now, there's a significant proportion of them that will survive. We don't know how long, but longer than we thought before. Story number two, let me go from heat, which of course is the major culprit with coral reefs, to the opposite, to cold. And when I came across, I had to sort of shake my head. There is an organization called the Ice Memory Foundation, and they have created a vault deep in the heart of Antarctica, some 50 feet or so underground. And the purpose of that is to begin to preserve some of the sort of the microscopic ice particles, bubbles, that not only are evident among Antarctic glaciers, but glaciers all over the world. And some of those particles or those bubbles actually trap air and other substances that could be as much as 1 million years old. So it's a way to get a kind of history of what's happening. And 20 glaciers all around the world, they're now collecting samples to put deep in the heart of Antarctica. So it's sad that we even have to think about doing this, but at least to preserve the knowledge, the memory, the intelligence, if you want to call that, of glaciers all over the world. So take a look. I encourage you to go to Ice Memory Foundation and see what you come up with. And the third is very quickly, but something that really startled me when I was going through this week's headlines. There was an analysis by some French environmental groups based upon data from nuclear plant operators themselves. And listen to this, everybody. Every year, something like 6 billion, that's with a B, 6 billion fish, jellyfish, and crustaceans are killed by the intakes for nuclear power. In France, France is one of the leading countries, as many of you know, in terms of the number of nuclear power plants. Every single year, that's the estimate, 6 billion life creatures from the ocean are killed by being sucked in to the vents and to the basic cooling towers that are characteristic of most nuclear power plants. So we went from coral reefs to ice memory to nuclear power plants. That's a slice, just a small slice of the climate news for the past week. And as always, thank you so much for attending, for watching. Please go to our website. Please donate climateemergencyforum.org. Please like and subscribe to our channel. And as always, we'll look forward to seeing you next week. Goodbye.

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0: 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What's that?
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Hello everyone, it's Hayden here, and welcome back to Indigenous Afternoons here on Daybreak Star Radio, the only station indigenizing those airwaves. And you can't forget, we're also heard on KBFG 107.3 Seattle. Don't forget about that, y'all. They are amazing. But you already know, it is Tuesday. We're back at it again with another day of the tunes and news. So be sure to stay tuned here because we got tons coming your way, such as The Buffalo Know by PJ Vegas and Tippy. Let's get straight into it.

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1: 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This is Ashta Hunter. I'm live right now with Daybreak Star Radio. So come check it out.

once again that we have the 37th annual Indian Days Powwow coming up on July 17th through the 19th. This will be an opportunity to come and celebrate with your family and friends, enjoy the fantastic food, bask in the music and dance as we welcome everyone to the Daybreak Star Indian Cultural Center Powwow Grounds. 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Come by, pay whatever you want. It's all up to you. It's going to be free for those who want it to be free or not. It's up to you. But that's besides the point. Happening July 17th through the 19th. Mark those calendars. It will be here sooner than you expect. And now let's get into So in Love by Stella Stanengruber. Let's go.

0: Oh yeah, y'all. How you doing? How you living? How you been? It's your boy DJ Big Rez, man, dropping in to let you guys know and remind you to tap into my show every Friday night from 9 p.m. to 11 p.m. Pacific Standard Time right here on Daybreak Star Radio. Again, the resolution, DJ Big Rez, 9 p.m. to 11 p.m. right here. 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Yay!
1: No akataru, tatasaru katsu de waki. Hello, everybody. It's Howie Echohawk, a.k.a. There's More of the Indigiqueer, founder of Indigenized Productions. 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

It's Aiden here, and I got to remind you all once again, we have the Setting of the Daybreak Star event coming up. This is hosted by us, Daybreak Star Radio, and it's coming along on Thursday, July 9th from 6 p.m. to 8 p.m. over at King Street Station. It's going to be a lot of fun because it's a free event, and we have a special guest. We have Ribbon Skirt coming along and doing her thing. You won't want to miss this one. It's going to be the time of your life. So be sure to come by and have a great time. And now let's get into the next song here. We got Trouble by Joint Souls. Let's go.

0: 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This is Charlene Wong with Native Workforce Services Program. 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

Hello everyone, it's Aiden here, and I gotta say thank you all for tuning into Indigenous Afternoons here on Daybreak Star Radio, the only station indigenizing the airwaves. And you can't forget, we're also heard on KBFG 107.3 Seattle. Shout out to them, they are amazing. But that's besides the point, y'all. You have made it throughout the show. We're nearing that 1 o'clock period. You all have listened to the tunes and the news for today, but be sure to come back tomorrow because we have more coming your way. As usual, we got some stuff out here for you to listen to, so be sure to come by for the rest of the week, and I'll hope to see you all there because I have some more announcements you won't want to miss. So yeah, let's end it off for today. Yeah, once again, nearing that 1 o'clock period, I want you all to enjoy your Tuesday, so let's get going with Rise by Sarah Kay. I'll see you all tomorrow. Stay safe and have a great rest of your day.

0: 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I'm just happy.
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0: 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You can find out more information about this Andean cosmovision from the speaker coming to Jack Straw Studios. On June 12th, they're presenting the artist talk Hampi, featuring River Coelho. 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

a friend. It's someone who knows. The song in your heart. And sings it to you. When you forget the words.

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0: This was written by my favorite performer. Our favorite performer, isn't it? All of ours? You like him the best? Oh, yeah. This guy representing the Leadbelly estate wants to sell me Leadbelly's guitar for $500,000.
1: I'm passing a basket, man.
0: Yeah. I even asked David Geffen personally if he'd buy it for me.

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0: 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And leading up to June 12th at the Jack Straw, you can see photographs and artifacts collected by Coelho during their travels in Ecuador and Peru. 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

0: I'm Encarnacion here on KBFG Seattle 107.3 FM. 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Hope to hear you there. I'm just happy to be here.
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on one foot and finished up the game. I thought if I succeeded, I'd be happy and they'd go away. But first thing every morning,

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3: 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I just happened to bring in some of the audio portion as a teaser. The knowledge of the ages contained herein has been shown to be indispensable to making it big in business.
2: Oh, that's great, Dr. Kingsley. Let's listen to the first unit, conducted by Gene Cardos and his orchestra.